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0: Hello, I'm Charles Stanley. 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

West of Old England, a WCNO corporate underwriter, has equestrian and western wear from head to toe for both horse and rider. 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They also have a boot department with Ariat, Double H, Carolina, Justin, Rocky Durango, Danpost, Lucchese boots, along with Minnetonka, moccasins, and Stetson hats. 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

0: If we're going to tackle any subject in Scripture, which we do, we regularly tackle one subject after another, we're not going to do it using our 10 favorite verses. We're not going to go to the internet and say 10 verses on and study that. We're going to dig until we find them all.
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0: Welcome to Constitutional Conversations. I'm Dr. Brenda McMenamin. Why is it so important to understand the Constitution? Understanding the heritage and history that God gave us enables us to honor and obey Him so He can rescue us and America.
1: Article 3, Section 3, Clause 2 says, "The Congress shall have power to declare the punishment of treason, but no attainder of treason shall work corruption of blood or forfeiture except during the life of the person attainted." When the Constitution says there could be no attainder of treason, it means that only the convicted is responsible for his actions. Kings were infamous for accusing a person, declaring him attainted, and then seizing all his assets, leaving the heirs of the accused destitute. This section of the Constitution is inspired from Deuteronomy 24:16. This constitutional concept is groundbreaking in respect to treating each individual as the very image of God, with inherent worth to be protected by law. This is why Patrick Henry said, "Should I keep back my opinions at such a time, through fear of giving offense, I should consider myself as guilty of treason towards my country and of an act of disloyalty toward the majesty of heaven, which I revere above all earthly kings." He clarifies that they had appealed to the earthly king, "Sir, we have done everything that could be done to avert the storm which is now coming on. Our petitions have been slighted, our remonstrances have produced additional violence and insult. Our supplications have been disregarded, and we have been spurned with contempt from the foot of the throne. An appeal to arms and to the God of hosts is all that is left us." This is why he felt that their only hope was in God Almighty. "Is life so dear or peace so sweet as to be purchased at the price of chains and slavery? Forbid it, Almighty God. I know not what course others may take, but as for me, give me liberty or give me death. Father, forgive us for taking our inheritance of liberty lightly. We repent from being so wicked. We thank you for our freedom and give you all the glory for it. In Jesus' mighty name, amen."
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1: Would you pray these scriptures with me as we rededicate America back to God? Oh, Heavenly Father, we thank you for moving in the hearts of those who created this great nation for the glory of God and the advancement of the Christian faith, as stated in the Mayflower Compact. You have been our rock and our cornerstone. We were a nation dedicated to you. Franklin Roosevelt stated, America was born a Christian nation, to exemplify that devotion to righteousness which are derived from the revelations of Holy Scripture. We acknowledge it is your righteousness that exalted this nation from its beginning, but our personal and national sins have become a disgrace to us. With all of our comforts, we forgot you and ignored your commands. Forgive us now as we humbly turn to you in repentance for our sins and the sins we have accepted into our nation. We ask you to heal our land. We forsake our wicked ways and return to you and ask you to have mercy and abundantly pardon us. We thank you that when we confess our sins, you are faithful and just to forgive us and cleanse us of all unrighteousness. We recommit ourselves and our nation to you and your ways. 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May we live and move and have our being in you as our forefathers desired. 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We now consecrate, rededicate ourselves back to you this day. Come and do amazing things among us. In the name of our Savior and Lord Jesus Christ, amen. For more Pursuing Prayer for America, you can go to pennycookauthor.com.

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1: Welcome to Faith of a Pharmacist. I'm Blair Coolwind, where we focus on faith and science. Let's explore. Theistic evolution, a belief system whereby God uses the tenets of evolution, namely as his mechanism to present the world as it is today, full of variety and complexity. Those tenets of evolution are 1, randomness, 2, natural selection, which is survival of the fittest, and of course, death of the unfit. And thirdly, time, lots of it, millions and billions of years. Interestingly, Jacques Monod, M-O-N-O-D, a French biochemist, philosopher, evolutionist, atheist, and Nobel Prize winner, 1966 in biology, was a chief proponent of chance and randomness, along with natural selection. He made some eye-opening moral conclusions about theistic evolution. Monod recognized natural selection to be, quote, the blindest, most cruel way of evolving new species and more complex refined organisms, unquote. So you might ask, why cruel? Well, he responds, quote, the most cruel because it is a process of elimination, of destruction. The struggle for life and the elimination of the weakest is a horrible process against which the whole modern ethics revolts. An ideal society is a non-selective society, is one where the weak is protected, which is exactly the reverse of the so-called natural law. I am surprised that a Christian would defend the idea that this is a process which God more or less set up in order to have evolution, unquote. Despite Monod's atheism, he respects moral ethics. Would a loving God design a world using death as a mechanism for achieving more complex organisms? Even Monod rejects such a notion. If only Monod could understand God's original design and purpose, namely good and very good, as in Genesis chapter 1. Sometimes it'll even take an atheist to wake up Christians to the truth. This probably is the case here. Matthew 5:13 tells us we are the salt of this world. Be a light and stay salty, my friends.

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Lord. Make yourself known to us, Lord. Will you show us your glory? Lord, we cry to you as Moses did. Show us your glory. Let us see your glory, O Lord.

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1: Have you read the book of Zephaniah recently? 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

Dad up, fathers. This is Seamus Gordon with the Father-Child Connection, and I have a big announcement to make. Men are 100% better than women. Got your attention, didn't I? I'll rewind. Men are 100% better than women in being fathers, and women are 100% better than men in being mothers. We live in a society now where roles are constantly changing and merged into one. I want to say to you, Dad, you matter. I've spoken with so many single moms who said, I don't need a man. And maybe so. But dads, never interpret that to mean that your child doesn't need a man. God has destined it that way, that every child does better with a mother and a father. And yes, I know we can point to so many situations where a mom or a dad has done a heaven of a job all by themselves. But that's not how it's meant to be. And I challenge you, Father. In fact, I urge you to be there for your child, because you matter and your child needs you. For further information, you can call 561-229-2379 or email admin@thefatherchildconnection.org. 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

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Morningside Academy offers private Christian education in a godly atmosphere, teaching truths that will last a lifetime. 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
1: I want to flip over to James for just a moment. We will come right back to this. James chapter 4. And it's important that we bring the balance of Scripture into the discussion. Because this is a very important Scripture. It's quoted often, James 4. And let's drop down to verse 7. Maybe we should read verse 6 first. James 4, verse 6. He gives more and more, say more and more. More and more. Strength to stand against such evil desires. As the Scriptures say, God sets Himself against the proud, but He shows favor to the humble. Verse 7. Now, if you have the King James translation, I memorized everything in King James. Submit yourself, therefore, to God. Resist the devil. And he will flee from you. New Living Translation. So humble yourselves before God. Resist the devil, and he will flee from you. Draw close to God, and God will draw close to you. Wash your hands, you sinners. Purify your hearts, you hypocrites. Let there be tears for the wrong things you have done. Let there be sorrow and deep grief. Let there be sadness instead of laughter and gloom instead of joy. When you bow down before the Lord and admit your dependence on Him. Verse 10, look at that. When you bow down before the Lord and admit your dependence on Him, He will lift you up and give you honor. So verse 7. Submit yourselves therefore to God. Humble yourself before God. Resist the devil. When we're praying for all kings and all who are in authority, we are not ever directed to submit to evil. Understand that. What did Moses' mom do? When the king says, kill your babies. She said, not my child. Now, I'm positive there were a lot of people who ended up saying, man, I'm not going to risk my life just to save a child. I believe there were some, maybe many, that did that. I mean, there's many that do that today. Many say, I don't have time for a child, so we should abort. I don't have money for a child, so I should abort. I don't want to be inconvenienced by a child, so we should abort. So it's very possible. I'm not sure what everybody else did, but I know what Moses' mom did. She said, I have a special child. That was before they categorized kids. You know, Andrew is classified special. But you see, that special classification that the world gives to Andrew is, well, he's different from everybody else. Hello, I am too. And you are also. Moses' mom, she's like, I have a special child. There's no way that I am going to let my child be given to the crocodiles. My child is going to live. He's a special child. And I believe that's the natural order of motherhood, that God gives that to a mom. And that's why we believe in life and why healing is so needed for those who have been hurt by abortions. Yeah, so this scripture is not saying, so humble yourself, submit yourself to evil, and resist God. No. It says, submit yourself to God and then resist evil. Now, I don't know what that says to you, but it says something to me. It says to me that I am not to resist evil in the way evil does its business, but I am to submit myself to God, and I am to be empowered by the anointing of God to have God's wisdom, guidance, and direction to know how to deal with the evil I need to resist. All of us are going to face evil. Some of us will learn quicker, sooner than later, that the sooner we submit to God, the sooner we have authority to resist the enemy. It doesn't mean the enemy isn't going to come. In fact, if you look at Jesus, you look at He's baptized, the Holy Spirit descends like a dove, this is my Son in whom I'm well pleased, then immediately He's sent where? Into the wilderness to be tempted by the devil, right? And so do not think for a moment when the enemy says, well, if you were really righteous and you were really born again, you wouldn't be struggling with this thought or with this condition or with this temptation or with this whatever you're facing. The enemy will set you up and then he'll condemn you for the very charge he placed on you. Lying devil. But we're not ignorant of his devices, are we? So the enemy will come along and charge you with something and then say, you're not really righteous. You're not really righteous before God. And that's a lie of the enemy. What did Jesus do? Even when Satan quoted Scripture. So don't be shocked if there's, you know, some that quote Scripture to you that are inspired by the devil. It happens. It happens. But it happens out of context. And so Jesus simply brought context and brought the authority of the Father when He spoke the Word of God that was appropriate for the condition of the enemy's attack. And I believe this is what we must have wisdom to do. I don't always do this real well. I'm growing. You can pray for me. There's a presence of Satan that manifests, that affects me physically. Spiritually, there is a manifestation of Satan that spiritually, it's like the Spirit of God is inside of me and I feel like I could run at 100 miles an hour. I feel like I could tackle any lion or any bear. I sense inside of me this strength of God. And in my flesh, I don't always know how to respond to that. Years ago, I had an attorney. He said, Jonathan, I know you have something to say. And you're going to have something to say when this starts happening today. And I know you're going to say you're dealing with demons and you're dealing with the devil. Even though somebody's sitting there in the skin. He said, I know you're going to say that. I know you're going to know that. But if you see me pulling on my tie, that means just calm down a little bit. So he tried that on me, and I'm in some meetings with him. And he said, before another meeting, we had many of them, he said, now, Jonathan, the tie's not working. I've tried the tie. It doesn't work. So I'm going to sit in such a way that no one else can see my shoe. And when I start kicking you in the shin, it's time for you to be quiet. Thank God for attorneys, for godly attorneys and for attorneys that will, they understand the law and they're able to speak the law, right? We need that. And I thank God for that. And God has always given us wonderful representation. And I was looking at this report, and I know, Joe, we talked about it. A lot of work went into what this lady did. And so I'm really thankful for that, and God uses that in a great way. But when we are facing evil, I don't know how you respond. For me, it's like a massive upset stomach. But I'm not. It's not my stomach that's upset. It's. Many people say, you know, they don't have any problem celebrating things like Halloween because they don't believe there's evil. There's evil. There's evil. A lot of evil. A lot of evil. But I'm confident of this, that the same demonic power that we look at that demoniac, he's in the garden and he's breaking chains and nobody can clothe him, nobody can restrain him. We look at that power and we go, wow, that was a madman. That was amazing. That is impossible. But then the Word of God gives us a picture of a Gideon, gives us a picture of a Samson, gives us a picture of David, and gives us a picture of each one of you in this room this morning. And when we look at what the power of darkness is doing in the world, we should say, but greater is He that is in me than he that is in the world. And I am not subjective to that authority. I serve another king, and I will not be silent on my watch. But I thank God for Joe. He's already spoke up a couple times. He didn't kick me in the shin yet, but he knew. Okay, Pastor, calm down a little bit. You know, that'll be all right. And you know what? I found the longer I walk with God, the more fire I have in my belly. The more fire. It's not like as you walk with God, you become less and less qualified. If you walk and walk with God, every battle, every victory, every day is another opportunity where you gain spiritual authority over the powers of darkness. Pray for all. Pray for kings in authority. Why? Why are we going to do that? Why should we pray for kings in authority? Let's go back to Timothy and we're going to finish up. 1 Timothy 2. I urge you first of all to pray for all people as you make your request. How are you going to pray? Pray for God's mercy upon them. Pray for God's mercy. Intercede for them. Even our enemies, even non-believers, even those who are opposing us.

facing, right? Plead for God's mercy upon them. Give thanks and give thanks. I have to apologize. I had not prayed for these people. And I don't even know if the people that are signing these things are the people who are pushing the agenda against us. But God said, I've been talking to you about this. You need to practice what? You're preaching. I want you to pray for these people. Pray for mercy upon them. And give thanks. Because what you're seeing is not what I made them to do. Their behavior does not illustrate my plans and purposes. So you pray for them and give thanks that I'm giving you an opportunity to be me and interact with them where they are. Oh, okay. Okay, so how are we to pray? Yes, we pray this way. For kings and all others who are in authority. Why? Why? Now this sounds almost a little selfish. So that we can live in peace and quietness. I hear sometimes, I just like a little peace. Just like a little quietness. Can we just get away from the noise for a minute? Pray this way for kings and all others in authority. We sing that song. He's still working on me. But you know what? There's another verse. He's still picking on me to keep me from what I ought to be. He's still working on me to make me what I ought to be. You don't get one without the other. You go to the gym, no pain. You're in God's gym, pain equals gain. Say hallelujah, be happy, give thanks. That was point two, we're almost finished. Okay. Point three, if I could read my notes. There is a point three. What is the purpose? What is the end game? We know what the end game is. Verse 4, well, we should say verse 3. This is good. This is good and pleases God. It pleases God. When we pray this way, this is good and pleases God our Savior, for He wants everyone. Say everyone. I know the enemy's going to say, are you sure you want that person living next door to you forever in heaven? Well, if they're saved, I don't want them living next door unless they're saved. They're not going to live next door unless they're saved, right? And like the wife said, Pastor, I can't put up with my husband any longer. I said, you haven't met him yet. You're the one that married him and you knew what you know now. No, I didn't see this side of him. Well, this is just more of the side that you saw. There must have been something in you that aligned with what he is now. But you haven't met your husband yet because he hasn't fully surrendered to God. So there's hope. Amen. For there's only one God. God wants everyone to be saved and to understand the truth. For there's only one God, one mediator who can reconcile, who can bring peace. There's not going to be a successful peace treaty in Iran. It's like, yeah, really, going to be peace? God knows how to do peace. He says you're going to be thrown into the pit. God changed the demons down. He knows how to get peace. You lock them up, but they're not locked up yet. He is the man, Christ Jesus. He gave His life to purchase freedom for everyone. Amen. The Lord is my advocate. He will rescue me from the enemy's plans, powers, strategies. You too. Let's pass the communion. Hallelujah. Tom Rouse used to rush to make it into Wednesday evening service after delivering mail all day. He had come flying in.

0: Tom would say, "Pastor, do you know why I'm here?" He always said the same thing. I always said the same thing. I said, "Why are you here, Tom?" He said, "Because I can be. God gave me free will. And He gave me life. And so I can be." And I knew the next Wednesday night, Tom was going to say, "Hey, Pastor, do you know why I'm here?" He did that every Wednesday night that I remember. Tom was always saying that, "Because I can be." Aren't you glad that you can be an overcomer by the blood of the Lamb and the word of your testimony? Hallelujah. Helena, it's great to have you with us today. Amen. Amen. Amen. Praise God. God is good. God is good. Hallelujah. David, are you ready? He's ready. Praise God. He's getting ready to go to college. 18. Yeah, let's get this mic fired up. Praise God. David, why do we do communion?
1: We do communion to represent what Christ did on the cross for us, and we do it in a solemn agreement with us fellowshipping that we recognize that, yes, Jesus died on the cross, and that we have freedom, and that, you know, even though we may go through things during the week, even though, you know, maybe our minds are not in the same place, are not, you know, cohesive with each other, if we just ask Him to clear that right before we take communion, then I think that's just the best way to represent Jesus Christ and Him living and us living together.
0: Have you believed that was pretty good? I mean, he was preparing that all morning, right? I work really well with this whole family, you know. Because I just believe God made all of you with something really important to share and say. And this is the way God wants to minister to the body. So Jesus, when He took the bread, He said something. "Where's your bread? Go get it. Come back up here." Amen. So when Jesus took the bread, what did He say? Say it with me. "This is my body." Now, you know He was standing there, right? He was standing there. So He's holding bread and He's saying, "This is my body." And so you got to separate the cups. Did you separate? Yeah. It's right here? Okay. Bread first. So when He said that this is my body, He was saying, "I want you to partake of this meal and realize that you're partaking of the very life that I'm going to give you." This meal it's a covenant token. It's a covenant meal. And He did something. What did He do? He said it's broken.
1: And broke it.
0: But what else did He do?
1: He prayed.
0: Oh, He prayed. Go ahead, pray. Pray. Thank you, Lord.
1: Lord, we thank You for this bread that we're about to take, Lord Jesus. Lord, it is You who took Your life,
0: you,
1: Lord God.
0: Lord.
1: And Lord, every bone, Lord God, everything that was on Your flesh, Lord, was torn for us, Lord God. Lord, help us to understand the significance of this, Lord, and help us not to ever take this for granted, Lord. In Your name, Lord, we pray. Amen.
0: Amen, amen. We can receive?
1: Yes, we can receive.
0: Amen. Now, if you're in your home, you're watching live stream. Incidentally, thank you for joining us today. We would encourage you to break bread with us as well. But first, before we do that, the Scripture said, "Let a man examine who?
1: Himself."
0: Did you notice it doesn't say, "I need to examine. He looks pretty sharp, doesn't he?" We need to drop our examinations of each other when we come to communion and say, "This is about what Jesus did for me. It's about what God's doing in my life." So man's examining himself. Are we to examine ourselves to find out if we're perfect?
1: No.
0: That's
1: right. We're not perfect.
0: We're not. Who's the perfect one?
1: Jesus is God.
0: Jesus is the perfect one. So when we come and we examine ourselves, we are to recognize that our salvation is based on His righteousness alone and not on ours. So if you're watching today and you've never received the gift of eternal life, I would encourage you this moment to believe on the Lord Jesus. Confess with your mouth, I'm a sinner, I need a Savior, I repent, I turn to God, come into my heart, be Lord of my life, and then you're welcome to break bread with us this morning. So David, what did Jesus say about the cup?
1: Jesus said that this cup is the testament of my blood.
0: Yep.
1: And that, you know, it will wash all sins away.
0: Amen. Blood of the covenant, right?
1: Blood of the
0: purchase covenant. Purchase price for our salvation. And then he did what?
1: He prayed.
0: Go ahead.
1: Lord, we thank you for this cup,
0: Lord,
1: and what it represents to us, Lord God. Lord, we thank you for the blood, Lord God, the blood that, Lord, even
0: cleanses our
1: sins. Yes, Lord, cleanses us, Lord, of all sins, Lord. Lord, it stays, Lord, up until this day.
0: Hallelujah.
1: It's forever, Lord, until you return, Lord Jesus. But Lord, this blood represents, Lord, you, Lord God, and we ask, Lord, in this time, Lord, that we'll not take it for granted. Help us to examine ourselves, Lord. Help us to, Lord, think of the things that we did, Lord, and Lord, give them to you, Lord God. Repent of them, Lord Jesus. In your name, Lord, we pray. Amen.
2: If you have not accepted Jesus Christ as your personal Savior, you can do so today. Please pray this simple prayer with me. Lord Jesus, I believe that you are Christ, the Son of the living God, that you died for my sins. I am a sinner. I need a Savior. Lord Jesus, come into my heart and be Lord of my life today. I ask this all in Jesus' name. And fill me with your wonderful Holy Spirit. Amen.
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0: Hello, I'm Charles Stanley. 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
2: How should Christians think about Jews? For that matter, how should Jews think about Christians? The relationship between Jews and Christians has been strained right from the very start. It was a mob of Jews who screamed at Pontius Pilate, "Let him be crucified!" when Pilate was ready to let Jesus go and said he found no fault in him. There have been some revisionists on both sides of this issue, on both Jewish side and the Christian side, who tried to rewrite history and say, well, it wasn't the Jews who really wanted to crucify Christ, it was the Romans, and let's go get together and blame it on the Romans. No, I'm sorry. It was the group of Jews who said, let him be crucified, and Pilate was ready to let him go. And the first persecutions on the fledgling Church of Christians came from the Jewish establishment in Jerusalem. But when the church came into power on its own, it repaid all that persecution in spades. And down through the centuries, down through the generations, Christians of one stripe or another have given their hand to the murder of Jews in far greater number than the Jews ever killed Christians. Christian nations and peoples have long justified a brand of anti-Judaism and anti-Semitism that is hard to understand and impossible to justify. But in recent years, there have been signs of a change that call for a fresh look at the differences between Christians and Jews. In September of 2000, more than 170 Jewish scholars issued a statement called Dabru Emet, a Jewish statement on Christians and Christianity. The statement does a fine job of laying out the problem from a Jewish perspective, and every Christian has a duty to understand it and to respond to it. I found the statement in the November 2000 issue of First Things. They start by saying, in recent years, there's been a dramatic and unprecedented shift in Jewish and Christian relations. Throughout the nearly two millennia of Jewish exile, Christians have tended to characterize Judaism as a failed religion, or at best, a religion that prepared the way for and is completed in Christianity. Now I stop here to ask, should Christians look upon Judaism as a failed religion? No, not really. We fall upon a problem of semantics here. What precisely is Judaism? And for that matter, what precisely is Christianity? When we paint with such broad brushes, we are bound to make mistakes. For example, I see Judaism as a response of the Jewish people to the revelation of God. Others see Judaism as the religion of the Old Testament, the faith revealed by God to Abraham and to Isaac and to Jacob. Technically speaking, it's not the religions that fail or succeed, but the people who hold these religions. I've said, for example, that Islam has failed its people, but in fact it may be that it's the people who have failed Islam. And it certainly is the Jews who have failed Judaism and Christians who have failed Christianity. So it would be very hard then to call Judaism a failed religion. But if we Christians can recognize that we have failed our God, perhaps it will not be completely out of line to wonder if perhaps Jews have done so as well. The truth is, Jesus practiced what we call Judaism today. He was circumcised the eighth day. He grew up and was taught in Jewish schools. He attended synagogue on a regular basis. He appears in every way to have been a practitioner of Judaism of the time. Unless, of course, one sees Judaism as a sect of the worship of Jehovah of the Bible. The fact is, a Roman of the first century would have seen Christianity as a sect of Judaism. And, of course, Judaism itself, in a way, was a sect of the broader worship of the God of the Bible. Judaism is and always has been sectarian in nature. There is not one Judaism, but many, just as there is not one Christianity, but many. The statement goes on to say, in the decades since the Holocaust, however, Christianity has changed dramatically. An increasing number of official church bodies, both Roman Catholic and Protestant, have made public statements of their remorse about Christian mistreatment of Jews and Judaism. These statements have declared furthermore that Christian teaching and preaching can and must be reformed. So they acknowledge God's enduring covenant with the Jewish people and celebrate the contribution of Judaism to world civilization and to the Christian faith itself. Now, I can certainly say amen to that, that there is a need among Christian scholars, among Christian teachers, and among Christian preachers to recognize the source, that the Jewish people are those who have preserved the scriptures for us. And it's to those scriptures that we look for the foundation of our belief and of their practice. And certainly, remorse is due from those segments of Christianity that have practiced anti-Judaism and anti-Semitism. The reading goes on to say this: we believe these changes merit a thoughtful Jewish response. Speaking only for ourselves, an interdenominational group of Jewish scholars, we believe it is time for Jews to learn about the efforts of Christians to honor Judaism. We believe it is time for Jews to reflect on what Judaism may now say about Christianity. As a first step, we offer 8 brief statements about how Jews and Christians may relate to one another. It's these 8 brief statements about how Jews and Christians may relate to one another that I want to address in this program. We'll talk about that when I come back after this important announcement.
1: 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That's 1-888-242-5344.
2: I'm reading from a statement issued by 170 Jewish scholars issued in September of the year 2000, titled A Jewish Statement on Christians and Christianity. In this, they develop 8 brief statements on how Jews and Christians may relate to one another. Statement number 1, quote, Jews and Christians worship the same God. Before the rise of Christianity, Jews were the only worshipers of the God of Israel. But Christians also worship the God of Abraham and Isaac and Jacob, the creator of heaven and earth. While Christian worship is not a viable religious choice for Jews, as Jewish theologians, we rejoice that through Christianity, hundreds of millions of people have entered into a relationship with the God of Israel. Well, with the heading, Jews and Christians worship the same God, I find no dispute at all. But there are 2 things in this statement that I might differ with. One is the statement that Jews were the only worshipers of the God of Israel before the rise of Christianity. That's not strictly speaking true unless you decide to redefine Jew. And I'm not talking about the technical point that Abraham was a Hebrew, not a Jew. For those who might be catching up with us on this, Judah was one of the sons of Israel. Israel had 12 sons. Ephraim had Joseph, Issachar, Zebulun, and so on it goes. The only one who was the father of the Jews was Judah. So the Jews, descendants of Judah, represent originally 1 out of 12 tribes of Israel, who were the descendants of a man named Abraham, who was a worshiper of the true God. So Jews, and this is not the technical point that I want to talk about. The Jewish scholars here are applying the word Jew, though, to everyone in the lineage of Abraham and Isaac and Jacob and so forth, with the exception, I presume, of the sons of Ishmael, who are the Arabs today. And when I say that the Jews were not the only worshipers of God, I mean God revealed himself to others apart from that Hebrew lineage. For example, in the 22nd chapter of Numbers, there is a man named Balaam. He is a prophet of the true God. And in fact, God actually talks to this man. Now, in the New Testament, he is listed as a bad example of a prophet, but that doesn't alter the fact that Balaam was a worshiper of the God of Abraham, Isaac, and Jacob, and he was not a Jew nor a Hebrew of any kind. So, it's incorrect to say that the Jews were the only worshipers of God prior to the Christians coming along. Much later, when Jesus is born, wise men come from the east. Eastern magi see his star and come to worship him. How did these people even know about a Messiah? How were they expecting a Messiah? How were they looking for him? What motivated them to come this direction? The truth is that because the Jews had gone everywhere in the world, The Jews had taken the faith of God everywhere in the world, and there were a lot of people who were not Jews who worshipped the God of Israel. The Bible doesn't tell us a lot about this, but it would be more accurate to say that God revealed himself to man through Israel than to say that only Israel worshipped God. The fact is, the Old Testament law makes provision for Gentile worship and expects it. My other objection to the statement is the idea that Christianity is not a viable religious choice for Jews. Perhaps I could point out that all of the early Christians were Jews. To a man, the original 12 apostles, the 120 disciples that were present on the first day of Pentecost when the Holy Spirit was poured out on the early church, all those people were Jews. Everybody was a Jew in the church, apparently all the way up until Acts 10, when Peter is sent down to Cornelius, a Gentile soldier, for the first time with the gospel. It was years before any non-Jews entered the church in any numbers, so to suggest that Christianity is not a viable religious choice for Jews overlooks history entirely. Even today, there's a strong and growing Messianic Judaism that recognizes Jesus as the Christ, as the Messiah, and yet retain their Jewishness all through it. I get the feeling that the statement on this matter is whistling in the dark and is motivated by fear of Jewish conversions to Christianity, which never have taken place in large numbers and probably never will. That said, the basis of the statement is correct. Jews and Christians worship the same God. But Christians at large have lost something very important that the Jews have kept. They've lost the Sabbath day. And few Christians, and even fewer Jews, recognize that the holidays of the Bible, which we would call Jewish holidays, are rich in Christian symbolism and are, in effect, just as much Christian holidays as they are Jewish. Turning now to the second point in this broad statement. Quote, Jews and Christians seek authority from the same book, the Bible, what Jews call Tanakh and Christians call the Old Testament. Turning to it for religious orientation, spiritual enrichment, and communal education, we each take away similar lessons. God created and sustained the universe. God established a covenant with the people Israel. God's revealed word guides Israel to a life of righteousness, and God will ultimately redeem Israel and the whole world. Yet Jews and Christians interpret the Bible differently on many points. Such differences must always be respected. Now, I agree entirely with what he is saying here. And throughout the entire New Testament period, it was the Old Testament that was the foundation of New Testament teaching. Paul, for example, wrote to Timothy in 2 Timothy chapter 3, verse 14, Continue you in the things which you have learned and have been assured of, knowing of whom you have learned them, and that from a child you have known the Holy Scriptures. Now hold it right there. What on earth might that have been? You do understand, don't you, that not one word of the New Testament was really recognized as such by this time? It had never been pulled together. There were different letters written back and forth from people. There may have been one or more of the gospel accounts written by this time, but they had not come to the place that they were considered scripture. And from the time Timothy was a child, none of it had been written. So, he said the scriptures are able to make you wise unto salvation through faith which is in Jesus Christ. What would this be? It was the Old Testament, and it could make a person wise unto salvation in Jesus Christ. All scripture, Paul says, is given by inspiration of God, is profitable for doctrine, for reproof, for correction, for instruction in righteousness, that the man of God may be perfect, thoroughly finished, unto all good works. Where does he get all this? He gets it from what the Jews call the Tanakh, in what we call the Old Testament, which was, when Timothy was a child, the only holy scriptures known to anybody in the faith. In the 17th chapter of the book of Acts, Luke records an incident when Paul had passed through Amphipolis and Apollonia. They came to Thessalonica, where there was a synagogue of the Jews, and Paul, as his manner was, went into them and three Sabbath days in a row, reasoned with them out of the scriptures, opening and alleging that Christ must needs have suffered and risen from the dead, and that this Jesus whom I preach to you is Christ. It's easy for Christians to forget that the only Bible any Christian had during the time the New Testament was being written was the Old Testament. The Bible of Timothy and Paul and Matthew, Luke, John, Mark was what the Jews call the Tanakh and what Christians call the Old Testament. There's one other thing in this section that I thought I might comment on. They say that God established a covenant with the people of Israel, and to this I agree. Then they go on to say, God's revealed word guides Israel to a life of righteousness. What I would like to suggest is that God's revealed word guides man to a life of righteousness, not just the Jews. Because again and again in the Old Testament, provision is made for Gentiles to worship God. The fact of the matter is, there was only one way to worship God. That was the way that God revealed to and through Israel to the whole world. These are things God wanted man to understand. Going on now to the third reading, which is of special interest. Christians can respect the claim of Jewish people upon the land of Israel. And you know, I have to conclude reading this. I won't go through all the details of what they have to say here. You can really see why this has become an important point in the modern world. The Israelis don't have a lot of friends in the world right now. And the friendship that they are getting, the support they are getting from the Christian community for their right to the land of Israel has become very important to them. And I wouldn't be a bit surprised if it has something to do with the releasing of this statement in the year 2000, that a Jewish statement on Christians and Christianity comes about because of the friendship they are getting from Christians and the support for the claim for the land of Israel. Statement number 4. Jews and Christians accept the moral principles of Torah. Central to the moral principle of Torah is the inalienable sanctity and dignity of every human being. All of us were created in the image of God. This shared moral emphasis can be the basis of an improved relationship between our two communities. It can also be the basis of a powerful witness to all humanity for improving the lives of our fellow human beings and for standing against the immoralities and idolatries that harm and degrade us. Such witness is especially needed after the unprecedented horrors of the past century. This statement is singularly true. You know, it's interesting to me how many Christians are drawn to Dr. Laura Schlesinger and the morality of her program, because the morality that lies at the basis of it is exactly the same as Christian morality. Her book on the Ten Commandments is widely read among Christians. But there's a curious anti-law strain in parts of Christian tradition. But even there, it's the moral principles of the Torah that are still the guiding light between right and wrong. After all, we have Jesus' word for it. He said in the Sermon on the Mount, in Matthew 5, verse 17, "Think not that I am come to destroy the law or the prophets. I am not come to destroy, but to fulfill. For verily I say unto you, till heaven and earth pass, one jot or one tittle shall in no wise pass from the law till everything has come to pass. Whoever therefore shall break one of these least commandments and teach men so, he shall be called least in the kingdom of heaven. Whosoever shall do and teach them, he shall be called great in the kingdom of heaven." And I shouldn't think any rabbi anywhere would have a problem with that statement. And then there is Paul, who is famously quoted among the anti-law set, but here's what Paul said to the Romans in chapter 3, verse 31. He said this, quote, "Do we then make void the law through faith? Oh, God forbid. Yea, we establish the law." Statement number 5. Nazism was not a Christian phenomenon. Now, this is a very sensitive issue, and I'll need to talk about that right after this short message.
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2: Once again, reading from a statement on Jewish scholars on the relationships between Judaism, or Jews, and Christians. Point number 5 comes as something of a bolt out of the blue, I think, to a Christian reader. It is, quote, Nazism was not a Christian phenomenon. Without the long history of Christian anti-Judaism and Christian violence against Jews, Nazi ideology could not have taken hold, nor could it have been carried out. Too many Christians participated in or were sympathetic to Nazi atrocities against Jews. Other Christians did not protest sufficiently against these atrocities. But Nazism itself was not an inevitable outcome of Christianity. If the Nazi extermination of Jews had been fully successful, it would have turned its murderous rage more directly to Christians. And that last sentence is absolutely true. And hardly anyone can deny that during the generations through the Middle Ages, all the way down through the first part of this century, that anti-Judaism, Christian violence against Jews, was a definite reality and something that in some ways laid the foundation. But you know, it wasn't Christianity that laid the foundation. It was an attitude of hatred and bigotry among human beings. The scholars go on to say, we recognize with gratitude those Christians who risked or sacrificed their lives to save Jews during the Nazi regime. With that in mind, we encourage the continuation of recent efforts in Christian theology to repudiate unequivocally contempt of Judaism and the Jewish people. We applaud those Christians who reject this teaching of contempt, and we do not blame them for the sins committed by their ancestors. End quote. Well, I think that's a good thing. I think it's also a good thing that we who are Christians would recognize that we cannot blame Jews for the sins of their ancestors. To go around calling Jews Christ killers, as has been done from time immemorial, is wrong, and Christians should never do this. The fact is, some Jews and some Christians have been on the wrong side of Christian and Jewish morality from time immemorial. But as I read their statement, I think it could easily be said that without the long history of anti-Judaism and violence against Jews, Nazi ideology could not have taken hold or been carried out. I don't think it had to be Christian anti-Judaism or Christian violence alone. Not that there wasn't plenty of both. Number 6. The humanly irreconcilable difference between Jews and Christians will not be settled until God redeems the entire world as promised in Scripture. Christians know and serve God through Jesus Christ and the Christian tradition. Jews know and serve God through Torah and the Jewish tradition. That difference will not be settled by one community insisting that it has interpreted Scripture more accurately than the other, or by exercising political power over the other. Jews can respect Christians' faithfulness to their revelation, just as we expect Christians to respect our faithfulness to our revelation. Neither Jew nor Christian should be pressed into affirming the teaching of the other community. Yes, of course, I would agree with that. But at the same time, neither community should feel threatened by being confronted with the other. And you know, the irreconcilable differences between Jewish sects will not be reconciled short of that time, nor will the differences between Christian sects. I mean, there are differences everywhere. And we often engage in dialogues. We often try to resolve those differences. We often talk about those differences. And no one should ever feel threatened by that conversation. And one thing in this statement is absolute. None of this can be settled by one group exercising political control over the other. And you know something? That is where most of the problem in history has come about. It has come about when one or the other has had political control and was able to exercise it against the other. Point number 7, quote, a new relationship between Jews and Christians will not weaken Jewish practice. An improved relationship will not accelerate the cultural and religious assimilation that Jews rightly fear. It will not change traditional Jewish forms of worship, nor increase intermarriage between Jews and non-Jews, nor persuade more Jews to convert to Christianity, nor create a false blending of Judaism and Christianity. We respect Christianity as a faith that originated within Judaism and that still has significant contacts with it. We do not see it as an extension of Judaism. Only if we cherish our own traditions can we pursue this relationship with integrity. And I think they're right about that. There's a lot to be said for tradition and culture, and it's easy to see why people would be loath to give it up. At the same time, though, one has to ask which tradition we're talking about. Among the Jews, there are many traditions. Apart from Rabbinical Judaism, there's Karaite Judaism with a different set of traditions and a very different culture from, say, an American Reformed synagogue. There are enormous cultural differences between Jews of different nationalities and different traditions. Judaism may not be quite as sectarian as Christianity, but it's a long way down a similar road. It seems to me that we'd be better to observe that a new relationship need not dilute the culture and religion of a given Jewish tradition, for a follower of the Lubavitcher Rebbe would not care to be assimilated into a Reformed synagogue any more than a Southern Baptist church. At the same time, I can understand the concerns of Jewish people at losing their identity and virtually disappearing into society, and that fear drives a lot of what they're saying here. And the fact is, when you join a given Christian church, you are slowly but surely assimilated into the culture. Just as a fish is unaware it's in the water, so a Christian is unaware of the water he swims in. If you want to get a feel for it, visit a different church of a different stripe. You'll find a different culture, different traditions, a different jargon, a different style of praying, different hymns, different music. A Baptist feels as strange attending Catholic Mass as a Catholic would feel in a Baptist congregation or in a Jewish synagogue. Or as a Baptist might feel attending one of the few remaining churches of snake handlers in the South. Point number 8, Jews and Christians must work together for justice and for peace. Jews and Christians, each in their own way, recognize the unredeemed state of the world as reflected in the persistence of persecution, poverty, human degradation, and misery. Although justice and peace are finally God's, our joint efforts together with those of other faith communities will help bring the kingdom of God for which we hope and long. Of course, it's something we can't do, but we can hope for it and work.
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Hi, this is Kim from sunny South Florida, and I'd like to share with you some exciting things that God is doing in the world of arts and entertainment. Join me now for A Heart for Hollywood. When we talk about having a heart for Hollywood, that includes all the creatives. A creative could be a visual artist, could be a writer, a musician, a storyteller, could also be a filmmaker, an actor, even the makeup artist. God loves creative people. In the beginning, He created, the master creator. He created the heavens and the earth. And in the words of George Bernard Shaw, imagination is the beginning of creation. You imagine what you desire. You will what you imagine. And at last, you create what you will. In Exodus 31, we come across the character Bezalel, and we have his friend Aholiab, and God is speaking to them. This is his first commissioned work of art recorded in the Bible. The Lord said to Moses, "See, I have chosen Bezalel, son of Uri, the son of Hur, of the tribe of Judah, and I have filled him with the Spirit of God, with wisdom, with understanding and knowledge, and with all kinds of skills to make artistic designs for work in gold, silver, and bronze, to cut and set stones, to work in wood, and to engage in all kinds of crafts. Moreover, I have appointed Aholiab, son of Ahisamach of the tribe of Dan, to help him. Also, I have given ability to all the skilled workers to make everything I have commanded you." God used these artisans to make beautiful his ark, his temple. He was speaking through his own creative methods to his people in works of art. Today, we still have artists that are speaking God's heart. We need to support these artists in prayer. It's a very difficult place to be an artist in Hollywood, to be a writer, to be a filmmaker, an actor, to be that makeup artist. But those are the people that we're praying for right now. So, Lord, I just want to thank you that you have given us role models, creative gifts, the desire to be creative, and to be just like you. Help me to celebrate the creative leaders in Hollywood, for you have made them also in your image. Let us pray for Hollywood, and we will see the change in culture to follow. Thank you for joining me today, and thank you for continuing to pray for this most influential mission field. Please continue to pray for Hollywood and for the creative artists that God is using to change our culture.

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0: This weekend, we will remember those who have paid the ultimate sacrifice for our country with Memorial Day. And this is a little bit different holiday. Most holidays we're celebrating, and certainly there will be a lot of celebration tomorrow. But really, it's a weekend where we really should be remembering those who actually paid the ultimate price. Some people, and I even have fell into this trap in the past, view this as Veterans Day or Veterans Weekend, but Veterans Day is in November. And this day is actually the day that we celebrate not veterans, but those servicemen and women who have paid the ultimate sacrifice and who actually have died protecting this country. But this country wasn't always a country, and for this country to be a country, brave men pledged their lives, their fortunes, and their sacred honor when they signed the Declaration of Independence. And brave men, farmers, put down their pitchforks and picked up muskets and actually fought. And we've read some of the stories from that first battle a few years ago. We actually went over that and read some of the stories from that first battle from the book The Light and the Glory by Peter Marshall and David Manuel. Today we're just going to talk a little bit about the Revolutionary War and the state of the Continental Army. Because a lot of what we see in this country, even a lot of the freedoms that we have, a lot of the blessings that we have, many take for granted. And in fact, there are younger people that don't even know and don't realize the sacrifice that has been made. Even some older people don't realize the sacrifice that has been made. So I'm going to take you back in time to really just give you a historical event and just talk to you a little bit about how this country almost didn't exist. And there was actually a time, and we're going to read about it today from, again, The Light and the Glory. We're going to read this, and then we're going to get into the Word of God. But we're the Continental Army was almost done, and members of Congress were questioning Washington, and most of the Army, their commission was ending, and they weren't going to continue, they weren't going to re-enlist, and really, if it weren't for something dramatic happening, and really God's providential protection and providential intervention on behalf of the Continental Army, we might not have a United States of America. The pattern of Washington tarrying, but Howe, he's from England, tarrying even longer, was to repeat itself a number of times that fall. The Continental Army withdrew from Manhattan and began a long retreat down the length of New Jersey, finally forming a thin line on the far side of the Delaware. Cornwallis had bragged that he would catch Washington in New Jersey as a hunter bags a fox. But the fox proved more elusive than he had anticipated. A British officer described the campaign As we move forward into the country, the rebels fly before us. When we come back, they always follow us. 'Tis almost impossible to catch them. So they will neither fight nor totally run away. But they keep at such a distance that we are always a day's march from them. We seem to be playing Bo Peep. The game ended on Christmas night, 1776. Once again, Washington faced an imminent prospect of a vanishing army. Most of the men sent from New York to reinforce him had not re-enlisted, and their terms of enlistment were up at the end of the year. If Washington was going to make a bold stroke and take the offensive, it would have to be before then. A bold stroke was desperately needed. The nation's morale had never been so low. Key representatives in Congress, with no appreciation of Washington's brilliant husbanding of every soldier, bullet, and ounce of gunpowder, were frustrated at an army that refused a manly fight. There had even been a conspiracy of jealous generals and congressmen afoot to replace Washington with his second-in-command, General Charles Lee, a vastly overrated egocentric. Lee had just recently and providentially been captured by the enemy while going for a ride in front of the American lines. The stroke was to be a surprise attack on Trenton. And once again, the Americans had the unseen aid of their strongest ally, rapidly developing the shrewd discernment for which he would become famous. Washington decided to attack in the pre-dawn hours of December 26. The Hessian garrison in winter quarters there could be counted on to be mostly heavily asleep, particularly if the schnapps had flowed as liberally as was their custom on Christmastide. As Washington's troops loaded into the small boats at three different places on the side of the Delaware, a violent snowstorm and hailstorm suddenly came up, reducing visibility to near zero. The thick ice floats on the river prevented two of the three battle groups from crossing. And when Washington's remaining troops finally got underway, the march was 4 hours behind schedule. As the night wore on, the storm grew even more violent. In the words of Boston fifer John Greenwood, it alternately hailed, rained, snowed, and blew tremendously. But by the mercy of God, the Americans lost only two men who froze to death after becoming weary and dropping out of the line of march. About 5 miles from Trenton, Washington divided his forces, planning a simultaneous attack from both the south and north ends of town. The troops were still several miles away from their objective when the coming of daylight threatened to erase any possibility of surprise. But the storm continued long after sunrise, keeping the sun obscured behind thick clouds. The Hessians were not unprepared. An unauthorized American raid the night before had kept their outpost on full alert. But at the moment of attack, a sudden snow squall covered both of the advancing parties, north and south, enabling the Americans to catch the enemy entirely by surprise. The Hessians fought bravely, but the ferocity of the attacks, the weather, and a flawlessly executed battle plan made for a complete rout. Henry Knox was there, and as he described it in a letter to his wife, the hurry, fright, and confusion of the enemy was not unlike that which will be when the last trump will sound. In 45 minutes of fighting, almost 1,000 prisoners were taken. American casualties, aside from the two unfortunate who had fallen out and frozen to death on the march, Only three soldiers were wounded. The news electrified the young nation. Washington had finally taken the offensive, had won a stunning victory. Never were men in higher spirits than our whole army is, wrote Thomas Rodney, and he spoke for much of the rest of the country as well. If you look time and time again, you can say, well, maybe it just stormed by chance. Maybe there was just snow by chance. But time and time again, things like that happened to give aid to our army to win. And why did this happen? Was it because our armed forces were so numerous? Was it because they were so well trained? Was it because they were so well equipped? Was it because they were so powerful? Certainly in America today, we have the most powerful and well-trained army in the world. Yet our protection, just like the protection of the American forces back then, does not come by being well-trained and well-equipped. Our protection comes from God Almighty. We're going to turn to Joshua chapter 5. In Joshua chapter 5, we're going to begin in verse 13. And it came to pass when Joshua was by Jericho that he lifted his eyes and looked, and behold, a man stood opposite him with his sword drawn in his hand. And Joshua went to him and said to him, are you for us or for our adversaries? This is very interesting here. Joshua is seeing an angel, and he says, are you for us or for our adversaries? Now, it's very interesting when you read the Bible here, when it says a man stood opposite him, the M is actually capitalized, indicating that this was actually God. In fact, this was most likely Jesus Christ himself, pre-incarnate, before he came to earth. And so he is there appearing to Joshua, and Joshua asked him, are you for us or for our adversaries? Now note that God had made a covenant with Israel. God had made a covenant with Israel, and it promised to give them the land. But listen to the response from the angel, Jesus Christ. So he said, no. But as commander of the army of the Lord, I have now come. So Jesus here tells him, he asks him, hey, are you for us or for them? He answers, no. But as commander of the army of the Lord, I have now come. And Joshua fell on his face to the earth and worshipped and said to him, what does my Lord say to his servant? What we need to realize is that God is not for us unless we are for God. God is not for us unless we honor God. We need as a nation to humble ourselves and pray and seek his face and turn from our wicked ways so that he might hear from heaven, forgive our sins, and heal our land. We need to align ourselves with God. One of the things that I've mentioned multiple times is that God doesn't bless America. He didn't bless America, and he doesn't bless America even now because we sing, God bless America. He doesn't bless America because we have patriotic spirit or because we say the Pledge of Allegiance or sing the national anthem. God blesses America when America blesses God. And we'll see this in Psalm 33, beginning in verse 16, no king is saved by the multitude of an army. A mighty man is not delivered by great strength. A horse is a vain hope for safety. Neither shall it deliver any by its great strength. So we can trust in the F-16s. We can trust in the B-2 bombers. We can trust in the Tomahawk missiles. We can trust in all of the technology. We can trust in how well trained the Army is, in the Navy and the Marines, the Air Force. But really, our trust needs to be in God. Behold, the eye of the Lord is on those who fear him and on those who hope in his mercy, to deliver their soul from death and to keep them alive in famine. Our soul waits for the Lord, for he is our help and our shield. In Psalm 127, we read, unless the Lord build the house,

Unless the Lord guard this city, the watchman stays awake in vain. In Proverbs chapter 11, verse 11, we read, by the blessing of the upright, the city is exalted, but it is overthrown by the mouth of the wicked. The upright need to rise up and bring God's blessing upon a city. And really, we need to be involved in what's happening in our city, what's happening in our counties, what's happening in our states, what's happening in our nation. And really, God cares not only about America, the United States of America. God cares about all the nations of the earth. And really, we need to, if you're listening from another nation, you need to be caring about and being involved in your nation as well, and calling that nation to live for God, and being involved in politics, and voting for the candidates that most closely represent the principles of the Word of God. And we look in Proverbs chapter 14, verse 34, which states, righteousness exalts a nation, but sin is a reproach to any people. So if we want to be exalted as a nation, we need to really realize that that means that we need to be righteous as a people. Because one of the things that we have talked about quite often here is that God deals not only with individuals, He deals with covenants as well. So God blesses individuals that obey Him, and He curses individuals that disobey Him. God also blesses nations that obey Him and keep His commandments and honor Him. And He curses nations that disobey Him and violate His commandments, violate His precepts, and don't honor Him and worship other gods, put other gods in front of Him. God blesses not only individuals, but also nations. And God curses not only individuals, but also nations. And God has called for us, His church, to be involved. He's called for us to be a part of this world. And He's called for us to, in fact, impact this world. When we look at the Bible, what is known as the Great Commission, when Jesus was about to ascend into heaven, He said this, all authority has been given, this is in Matthew chapter 28, beginning of verse 18, all authority has been given to me in heaven and on earth. Go therefore and make disciples of all the nations, baptizing them in the name of the Father and of the Son and of the Holy Spirit, teaching them to observe all things that I have commanded you. And lo, I am with you always, even to the end of the age. Amen. So all authority had been given to Jesus, and Jesus, by the way, gave that authority to us, His church. If you're a Christian, you have that authority. If you're not a Christian, repent of your sins, cry out to God for salvation, and ask Him to make you a part of His kingdom. And when you're a part of His kingdom, you then have the authority. The authority means that you have the right to act. But you actually have to go out and act. And part of that acting is to disciple the nations, to make disciples of all the nations, to train them in obedience to God's commandments. So it starts at individual levels, but it goes all the way up to the nation level of this nation obeying God and keeping His commandments. In 1 Timothy chapter 3, verse 15, we read, I write so that you may know how you ought to conduct yourself in the house of God, which is the church of the living God, the pillar and the ground of truth. God has called for His church to be the pillar and the ground of truth. We are to speak the word of God, which is truth, to not be ashamed of His word. In fact, we're to study His word so that we can rightly divide His word. And we are to proclaim His truth and call the nations to submit to Him.
One of the things that happened

0: today, all too often, is that people actually, ministers in the pulpit, don't always share the truth. Certainly they share certain portions of the truth and certain portions of the Bible, which really there are certain portions that talk about God's blessings and certain portions that talk about how good he is, how much he loves you. And really what we need sometimes is to tell people that, listen, the way you're living is an abomination to God. God loves you, but God will judge you. If you continue in this way, you're going to experience his wrath. And when a nation continues to violate his precepts, that nation also will receive his wrath. And certainly there are people that say, well, God's not like that. God doesn't judge people anymore. In fact, there are people that believe that we're in the New Testament, we're under grace, and because we're under grace, that God is not a God of wrath anymore. And certainly there is a difference, because God has sent his Son, Jesus, to the earth, and Jesus died on the cross for our sins, and he actually has provided forth our forgiveness of our sins. And because of that, God is gracious and merciful, even more so than he was in the Old Testament. But anyone that doesn't believe that God is still a God of wrath must not have read the book of the Revelation of Jesus Christ. Must not have even listened to Jesus when he said that the bloodshed of all the prophets from the foundation of the world until his time would come upon the children of Israel that were living at that time. He said, actually, that his judgment would come upon them, that the bloodshed, that guilt would come upon that generation, and that generation would be judged, and they were judged. When we read the book of 2 Chronicles, chapter 7, verse 13, we read really one of my favorite passages in the entire Bible. When I shut up heaven and there is no rain, or command the locust to devour the land, or send pestilence among my people. So here you see God actually acting against his people, against the nation of Israel, and God warning them that this would happen if they disobey him, if they violate his commandments and his precepts. You see God causing drought, God causing pest to eat the crops, God causing pestilence, sickness among his people. If my people who are called by my name will humble themselves and pray and seek my face and turn from their wicked ways, then I will hear from heaven and will forgive their sin and heal their land. And this is needed today. We need to humble ourselves and pray. We need to seek his face, and we need to turn from our wicked ways. What are our wicked ways? Well, we've gone over them many times, but we really have turned away from God in this country. We no longer have a biblical worldview, and that's really the foundation of all of this. Many people don't believe that God is the creator, much less that he actually even exists. We have committed sexual immorality, and as a result of that, have children that are conceived out of wedlock, many of which are aborted, are killed by abortion in this country. We even have governors in this nation that would pay for a woman to travel to their state to actually kill her own child. We have violated his commandments. We need to humble ourselves and pray, seek his face, and turn from our wicked ways, so that he might hear from heaven, forgive our sins, and heal our land. Father, we do thank you for this day, Lord, and we praise you, Father. Lord, we pray that you would bless us and keep us, Lord. We pray, Father, that you would turn us from our wicked ways, convict us of our sins. Help us to repent of our sins and turn from our wicked ways, and serve you, Father, In the name of Jesus, Lord, we pray that you would help us to humble ourselves and pray as a nation, not just as individuals. Help us to do this as individuals, but help us to do this as a nation, to humble ourselves and pray and turn from our wicked ways and seek your face so that you might hear from heaven, that you might forgive our sins and might heal our land. In the name of Jesus, Lord, we pray. Amen. The Lord bless you and keep you. The Lord make his face shine upon you and be gracious to you. The Lord lift up his countenance upon you and give you peace. Now to him who is able to keep you from stumbling and to present you faultless before the presence of his glory with exceeding joy, to God our Savior, who alone is wise, be glory and majesty, dominion and power, both now and forever. Amen. Lord, hasten the day when the earth will be filled with the knowledge of the glory of the Lord as the waters cover the sea. When the earth rejoices for the Lord and the multitudes of the isles are glad. When the Lord has established justice in the earth and the coastlands wait for his law. When the fullness of the Gentiles comes and you call your people Israel back into your kingdom. In the name of Jesus, Lord, we pray. Amen.
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1: Welcome. Thank you for joining us for Grace Alive, a broadcast ministry of Grace Emmanuel Church located at 707 Kitterman Road in Port St. Lucie, Florida. We're excited you've joined us for a message that was recorded during one of our Sunday morning services. 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Churches all over the world will meet on a Sunday. They will present Jesus as Savior. He is. He died for our sins to rescue us from the judgment we had earned. He rose to give us new life. But He is far more than Savior. He is the Lord. This truth should make a huge difference in what following Jesus means. 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
2: All right, here's our title for the second week in a row, Jesus is Lord of All. And I told you last Sunday, I've never in 47 years of pastoring, it's odd because that's how old I've been saying I am, and that I started when I was one. I've never preached a sermon series on this subject, and I don't know why. I may not be the brightest bulb in the chandelier. But I'm going to try to make up for that over the next two sermons. We're going to talk about that a lot. And I've been digging, and I dig deeper and deeper into this subject. I'm going to say that this is probably in the top five important subjects that every believer should understand. An accurate understanding will have a profound impact on your life. If we can get this, and I'm getting stuff I never saw before. If we can get this, it will have a profound impact on your life. After Jesus' resurrection, this topic exploded open. Never quite saw it before. The resurrection, of course, when the preaching was done, it was about the resurrection, but also it was about this topic too. I shared with you last week something that was new to me, I'd never seen before, and that is that the word Lord is connected to the name of Jesus more than 600 times in the New Testament. The word Savior appears only 26 times in the whole New Testament. But think about that. 700 times the word Lord, 26 times. And Paul only uses the term Savior 12 times. Six of them are in the book of Titus. How can that be? How can that be? That is a central point of my preaching all the time. And it should be. We should talk about that a lot. But have I missed something that the apostles in the early church did not miss? So Thursday, I spoke right here at this podium at the memorial service of my friend Gary Spriggs, and I said the following paragraph twice, and I doubt anybody disagreed with what I said, but here's the question that we're all asking. Did I miss something? You're going to have to answer that. Here's the paragraph. Jesus Christ, here's what I said. What's missing? Jesus Christ, the Son of God, came to this world, took on human flesh, took on himself the sins of all mankind, humankind, took the punishment for our sins on himself, died in our place, faced head on the forces of sin and death, defeated Satan and hell, and rose from the dead victorious over the grave. If we believe and embrace those truths, the way we view death will be forever changed. Is that all true? Yes, that's the heartbeat of the gospel. We're all lost in our sins. God loved us so much that he came and took care of what we could not possibly do ourselves. Jesus took our sins, my sins, your sins on himself, died the death we all should have died so that he could offer us forgiveness and soul cleansing, eternal life, wash our sins away as far as the east is from the west. I'm not saying anything there that's not straight up biblical orthodox truth, yes? But there's not one mention in that whole paragraph about Jesus as the Lord of our lives, is there? Why not? Because you're not the brightest bulb in the chandelier, Sam. And I'm not the only pastor who is leaving that subject out often. We know that much of modern Christianity says, Jesus died, accept him, now you're a Christian. Jesus died, accept him, now you're a Christian. But I'm wondering if that right there is why so many professing Christians have such a small view, a non-life transforming view of the Savior who saves them. Just accept Jesus. I accepted Jesus as my Savior. He's my buddy now. I chat with him for a few seconds in the morning if I have time. I ask him for stuff. And if I get in a jam, I go to him and he helps me get out of it. This picture caught my eye, and I just can't quite get away from it. But it's just a picture's worth a thousand words. In that case, maybe a couple of thousand. Jesus, our little genie sitting there that we talk to. We all understand that's not even close to the view the early church had about Jesus as Lord. Not even close. Jesus as their Lord and Savior, Jesus the Messiah. I get all the words in there. The fact that the word Lord shows up more than 600 times connected to Jesus in the New Testament is huge. But how it shows up is huger. Let me show you. Let's take the story of Peter walking on the water. And we might miss it. See, we read these stories and the stuff, some of the points just kind of go over top of our heads, and we don't pause and look at them like maybe we should. Here's Matthew 14:28. Peter called to him. Remember, this is a walking on the water thing. Peter called to him, Lord, if it's really you, tell me to come to you walking on the water. Verse 30. But when he saw the strong winds and waves, he was terrified and began to sink. Save me, Lord, he shouted. Now here's my question. At what point did Peter stop addressing Jesus as, hey, Jesus, and start addressing him as Lord? Remember, Peter was an arrogant, self-centered somebody. We had a whole series of sermons on him a couple years ago. So calling another man Lord for Peter was monstrous. It was huge. I showed you last week that by the time Peter was in his mid-50s and he began to write the two epistles that you have in your Bible, 1st and 2nd Peter, something had so completely changed. But here's what it is all based on. Let me show you, put it on the screen one more time. By his divine power, until I've told you often, this is one of my very favorite passages. By his divine power, God has given us everything we need for living a godly life. And there's some wonderful verses in there, but we're not looking at them now. 8, the more you grow like this, the more productive and useful you will be in your knowledge of our Lord Jesus. Notice the term and notice the placement of the words. Of our Lord Jesus Christ. 11, then God will give you a grand entrance into the eternal kingdom of our Lord and Savior. I've never quite noticed that. Look at the whole thing. For our Lord Jesus Christ has shown me that I must soon leave this earthly life. For not making up clever stories when we told you about the powerful coming of our Lord Jesus Christ. You see the journey going on there in Peter's mind. From being so arrogant and so self-centered to openly calling Jesus Lord to not being able to write a single paragraph in his letters without several times pointing out that our Savior is the Lord Jesus Christ. That's actually the kind of journey that we all need to make. We want to put that picture back up there again. This one amazes me. I've never quite noticed it before, and it's, I'm sure, been in the Bible. Dear brothers and sisters, this is 1 Peter 1:10-11. Work hard to prove that you really are among those God has called and chosen. Do these things, and you will never fall away. Then God will give you a grand, look at that amazing terminology, a grand entrance into the eternal kingdom of our Lord and Savior, Jesus Christ. Every time you see the words Jesus, Christ, Savior, and Lord together in the Bible, the word Lord always comes first. Why? Why? I found one exception. When the angels announced the arrival of Jesus in a manger, massive angels, host of angels, the heavenly host sang, your Savior, the Messiah, the Christ, your Lord has arrived. Let me show you that. We'll put that one up so you can see it. Do not be afraid, for behold, I bring you good tidings of great joy, which will be to all people. There is born to you this day in the city of David. Watch, here's the words. A Savior. That's the first time that switches. Who is the Messiah, the Christ, the Lord? Here's my take. The angels understood that the one, capital O, they were presenting to the earthlings. And I've wanted to say that word in a sermon for a long time. The angels understood that the one they were presenting to the earthlings, had been Lord for all of eternity past, and would be Lord for all of eternity future. The angels knew that. His death and resurrection didn't make him Lord. He already was Lord when he arrived on the earth, and their decision and our decisions now about how we're going to react to his lordship doesn't make a shekel's worth of difference to who he already was. He is Lord, was Lord from the beginning of time. However, our decision on how we're going to react to the fact that Jesus is Lord of all will make a massive amount of difference in our present lives here now and on into our future lives in eternity. Notice this. Every person dealing with the claims of Jesus in Scripture had to deal with him not just as the long-awaited Messiah. That's a big one. They had to deal with him not only as the sin-paying Savior. That's a huge one. Every single one of them were faced. They had to deal. They were forced to deal with the fact that Jesus was Lord of all. Scripture doesn't give them any option. Whether they liked it or not, they had to deal with that. That's just so center place in all of Scripture. And each of them were forced to wrestle with what they were going to do about it, what they were going to do with that powerful truth. And there's nothing in Scripture, I promise you, there's absolutely nothing in Scripture like the modern view that we can embrace Jesus as our Savior and somehow not embrace him as our Lord. That was unheard of in the early church. It's just not a thing. It is a thing today in churches all across America. So the disciples were presented with the claims of Jesus as Lord. Long before they fully understood that he was even going to die on the cross, they already were presented with those claims. They were calling him Lord before the crucifixion. We already looked at one example. How in the world has modern Christianity so twisted this that we think we can embrace Jesus' crucifixion and resurrection and still somehow not acknowledge him as the Lord of our life? So imagine here the disciple John. Let's take a couple of examples here. Imagine the disciple John. He's Jesus' first cousin. Jesus' mom, Mary, and John's mom, Salome, were sisters. So the whole idea that Jesus moved in John's mind from being kind of a strange, curious first cousin to a really cool rabbi who did miracles like no one had ever seen. Jesus did miracles that only God could do. And at that point, John undoubtedly begins to entertain the thought that this cousin of his was in fact the long-awaited Messiah. On to the place where he is openly addressing his cousin as Lord. That's huge. That journey that we watch unfold through the Gospels, it is a really, really big deal. And often when we read in the Bible these verses, 600 of them, these things just kind of pass over our heads because we're living 2,000 years later on another side of the planet. John didn't even know there was another side of the planet. But here's what he did know. Here's what he did know. He did know by the time he wrote his Gospels, he knew that Jesus didn't start out as a baby in a manger. He was the creator of the universe at the beginning of recorded time. He knew that. Imagine Jesus' first cousin playing alongside him as a little boy. And then one day, through the revelation of the Holy Spirit, he writes the words that are so famous as he begins his gospel. He's talking about his cousin. And he writes the words that are so famous. In the beginning was the Word. That's Jesus. That's my cousin. And the Word was with God, and the Word was God. He was in the beginning with God. All things came into being through him. And without him, not one thing came into being. That's my cousin. But my cousin was in the universe long before I ever came onto this planet. And honestly, long before he ever arrived on this planet. All things came into being through him, and without him, not one thing came into being. What has come into being in him was life. And the life was the light of all people. So look in now. Look in at what John writes about Jesus at the following passage. You actually get to look inside the room where the disciples are wrestling with the words of Jesus on this very subject. They're wrestling with them. And John's the one that records this story. It's such a great grace. But watch for clues. Watch for clues. Here's the story. John 13:4, Jesus got up from the table, took off his robe, wrapped a towel around his waist, and poured water into a basin. Then he began to wash the disciples' feet drying them with the towel he had around him. When Jesus came to Simon Peter, Peter said to him, "Watch, Lord, are you going to wash my feet?" Jesus replied, "Unless I wash you, you won't belong to me." Simon Peter exclaimed, "Then wash my hands and head as well, Lord, not just my feet. Wash my hands and head as well, Lord, not just my feet." After washing their feet, he put down his robe again and sat down and asked. Now, that's the part of the story we usually look at. The next part is so important. It's not an add-on. Here's what he said. He locks eyes with them. He's washed all of their feet. And he says, "Do you understand what I was doing? You call me teacher and Lord, and you are right, because that's what I am. And since I am your Lord and teacher," do you notice he turned the words around? They said teacher and Lord. He says back, "Since I, your Lord and teacher, have washed your feet, you ought also to wash each other's feet." And when we look at this passage, we spend a lot of time talking about humility and how we should have a humble attitude toward each other. Nothing's more humble than watching sheep doo-doo off of his disciples' feet. And I've read that phrase so many times, "Do you understand what I was doing?" And I always associate it with washing their feet, the humility of washing their feet. And I'm sure there's a lot of that that's true. But notice Jesus' focus on them calling him Rabbi and Lord. This was right about the time when some of them were still wrestling with that, wrestling with the Lord part. Maybe some didn't yet call him Lord. We know Peter did, and we know John did, but maybe some didn't. Judas didn't. Judas almost certainly hadn't called him Lord. And notice how Jesus turns that phrase around. "Since I, your Lord and Rabbi, have washed your feet." What if the real emphasis, "Do you understand what I was doing?" What if it's something more? What if it's not just talking about the foot washing? What if it's something like this? "Do you understand that the Lord of the universe is bowing down, washing sheep droppings off the feet of the people he created? Do you understand who it is that's washing your feet? Do you understand how much I love you? And that the one who created the world, the same Lord who holds every molecule in the universe together by the powerful word of his mouth, that's the Lord who's getting ready to die for your sins, who's getting ready to become your Savior. But I need you to get one thing straight." I'm putting words in Jesus' mouth, but something like this, undoubtedly true. "I need you to get one thing straight. You can call me Lord. That's what I am. But you have to do more than call me Lord. You have to submit every part of yourself to my Lordship. And I will turn the world upside down with your life." He did. "If you submit every part of yourself to my Lordship, I will fulfill not only why I came to this planet, but why I put you on this planet with me." The difference between Peter and John and Judas is that when Judas was given the claims of Jesus' Lordship, Judas said, "No, thank you. No, thank you. I don't care to take part." And Peter and John said, "Absolutely. We want everything you're offering us, Jesus, Lord Jesus. We're all in." We here today, all facing the same claims of Jesus. We have the exact same decision on our plate. Every human since Jesus' resurrection has to wrestle with the same deep biblical truth. Let me put them up here. I said these at the end of the sermon last week. But let's say them again. You are not, as some today might suggest, going to embrace Jesus as your Savior, and somewhere down the road you have the choice to make him your Lord. He already is the Lord. He's Lord of all. He's Lord of the universe. The question is, what are you going to do about it? What are you going to do about it? Number two, perhaps that is the reason the early church so flourished. They weren't trying to tentatively try out Jesus as Savior. They realized that their Savior already was the Lord of the universe. The Savior is my Lord. Three, there's no way they were going to enter their faith as part-time Christians. Not when the full-time Lord of all lords had come to the earth and personally died for their sins. See, that's what they grasp. The Savior is the Lord. The Lord loved me. The Lord of the universe died in my place. Number four, you can't make Jesus your Lord. That's a common term today. You can't make Jesus your Lord. But you can acknowledge that he is Lord and submit yourself as a full-time follower of your Lord and Savior, Jesus Christ. So that's the choice they had too. Let me show you how seriously the early church took this. The lordship of Jesus, it was a big deal. Remember, 600 times it shows up in Scripture. And I've never thought of it this way before, but I'm pretty sure this is pretty accurate. Once Paul got past fighting Jesus himself, he submitted to Jesus as his Lord. And then he writes Romans 10. And Romans 10 is one of our favorite passages. But there's so much more there than maybe we grasp when we read it, because it's just something we tend to pull that one verse out and we tend to make it a watch close. If you declare with your mouth Jesus is Lord and believe in your heart that God raised him from the dead, you will be saved. Get it again. If you declare with your mouth that Jesus is Lord. Here's the part I don't think I ever really caught on to. Peter gets up to preach the first sermon on the day of Pentecost. There are parts of that sermon that made the Jews listening and that made the Romans listening just roll their eyes. There are other parts that had them galloping back to their superior saying, Houston, we have a problem. See if you can figure out what part, what line in here had such an effect on everyone who was listening. Here's his sermon. Here's from his sermon, Acts 2:32. God raised Jesus from the dead, and we're all witnesses of this. Now he is exalted to the place of highest honor in heaven at God's right hand. And the Father, as he had promised, gave him the Holy Spirit to pour out upon us, just as you see and hear today. Day of Pentecost. 36, so let everyone in Israel know for certain that God has made this Jesus, whom you crucified, to be both Lord and Messiah. Peter's words pierced their hearts, and they said to him and to the other apostles, brothers, what do we do? What do we do? Tell us what to do. 3,000 of them were saved. Three groups. Group number one. Ignited group number one. The 3,000 that were saved. And thousands more that I would say were almost persuaded. Many more were saved in the days that followed. They were so sick of meaningless religion, empty promises, hundreds of years. They hear the same thing over and over, and nobody's life changes. They're all the same. Nothing ever changes from year to year. And now this miracle-doing rabbi has been crucified, followed by first reports that he had risen on the third day, and then over 500 people, Paul said, over 500 people visually saw him. They walked up to him. They talked to him. They took their finger and stuck it in the nail prints in his hands. And don't forget, Matthew records that a lot of people rose out of their tombs when Jesus died. A whole bunch of people that had already been dead rose, and they're all walking around town too. So this group is loving this. They're listening to this Pentecost sermon, and they're loving it. This is amazing. This is wonderful. This is what we've been looking for all of our lives. Ignited group number two, the non-believing Jewish leaders. Which two parts would have set them into a panic? I've broken it down here. Part number one, the Messiah part. Jesus is claiming to be the long-awaited Messiah sent from God. And the Jewish leader said, nope, you're not the Messiah. But he fulfills every prophecy that you guys have been teaching us for hundreds of years. Some say as many as 300 prophecies Jesus fulfilled when he died on a cross and rose from the dead. Nope. We don't care what we taught you. This man can't be the promised Messiah. Why? Because he teaches us that we're all sinners and that we need a Savior. We want a Messiah, but we don't want one that tells us we're sinners.
1: 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We recognize the baby in the manger. We acknowledge the teacher and miracle worker. We embrace the Savior. But before he was any of these things, he was the Creator. He made all that exists. Now he is and should be far more than Savior, teacher, miracle worker. He is the Lord. He is the King. If you have questions about the message, text us at 772-205-6552 and we will reach out to you with a text or phone call. 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
2: Point B, the Jesus is Lord part. The word Lord throughout the Old Testament was reserved for the one and only God, Yahweh. Calling Jesus Lord was putting him on an equal footing with the Creator God of the universe. Can't do that, the Jews said. In fact, that's blasphemy, they screamed. You can't put him on an equal footing with the God of heaven unless he was the Creator of the universe. Then that changes everything. Unless he is Lord and has been Lord long before he arrived on this planet as a baby in a manger. This verse here, I'm just reveling in it. I don't know if I ever saw this before. Watch how it's worded. For us, there is one God, the Father, from whom all things are and for whom we exist. Put a line there. And one Lord Jesus Christ. Notice the order of the word. One Lord Jesus Christ through whom all things are and through whom we exist. Love it, yes? Unless Jesus already is the Lord of the universe who chose to come to this planet and redeem sinners just like you Pharisees are. Blasphemy, they said. Kill him. He has to die. He dares say we are sinners. Ignited group number three. And this is one we don't typically notice. The Romans. Proclaiming Jesus as Lord could get you arrested, tortured, and killed. Jesus is Lord was not an empty phrase for the early church. So when Paul writes something, we love this verse, but when Paul writes, if you openly declare, Romans 10:9, if you openly declare that Jesus is Lord and believe in your heart that God has raised him from the dead, you will be saved. For it is by believing in your heart that you're made right with God. It is by openly declaring your faith that you are saved. Compound word, homo, together, lego, to speak a conclusion. Let's just parse it out here. To voice the same conclusion, to agree. The word often used in your Bibles is to confess, but it's not the same thing as I confess I stole a banana from you. It's not the same thing. It's to profess, to become in full agreement with, to align with, to endorse. So Paul is saying to them, if you openly profess, if you openly become in full agreement, if you openly become aligned with, if you openly endorse and you tell other people, if you openly declare that Jesus is Lord and believe in your heart that God has raised him from the dead, you will be saved. Here's the problem. After the early Jewish persecution, right off the bat in Acts chapter 4 through 8, remember Saul, a different type of persecution evolved because the emperor had already claimed the title King of Kings and Lord of Lords. That was the emperor's title. So he and his enforcers weren't tolerant about other people being called Lord. It was considered traitorous. There's plenty of historical accounts of people meeting violent deaths because they just simply said the phrase, Jesus is Lord. And that's exactly what Paul is telling the Christians to do. Go out there and tell everybody that Jesus is Lord. And in fact, that's why it's somewhat shocking to see Jesus called Lord over 600 times in the New Testament. All of the New Testament authors are defying. They're defiantly using the phrase. And every time they did, they proclaimed their allegiance to Jesus instead of the emperor. And trust me, the emperor figured this out. Writing such a statement was an in-your-face move which declared Jesus is Lord, the emperor isn't. It's strange to our ears. The emperors declared themselves to be God, demanded worship, attached titles to himself like the Savior of the world, Prince of Peace, Son of God. In fact, most Roman emperors dreamed of every knee on earth bending to their power and might. So the inspired Bible authors took what everyone had experienced, an oppressive system led by domineering emperors, and contrasted that with Jesus. Jesus was everything the emperors weren't. That was the whole point. Let us show you Jesus. He's not the emperor. In fact, he's so, so different than the emperor. And promised an eternal kingdom that was everything emperors were not. Let's put that picture up here if we can. That's Nero. Inspires confidence, does he not? Makes you just want to stand up and salute, doesn't it? My leader. He was a loon. He was off his nut. You know all the stories. We've talked about him before. But it's important for us to understand 2,000 years later that much of the New Testament was written to say, Mr. Emperor, with all disrespect, you're not that big of a deal. We have put our faith in Jesus as Lord. He's Lord of the universe. He always has been. He always will be. People like you will die. They all have before you. And eventually the entire Roman Empire will be reduced to a bunch of ruins. But the kingdom of the real Lord will live on for all of eternity. That was the thrust of the Bible. The real Lord. This is the real Lord we're talking about, not some fake Lord like you. And the Bible authors go out of their way to show Jesus as superior to the emperor. Out of their way. At every turn, can you imagine the anger in the Roman Empire when they read scripture, when they read verses like we read here just a little bit ago? Jesus gave up his divine privileges, took the humble position of a servant, was born as a human being. When he appeared in human form, he humbled himself in obedience to God and died a criminal's death on the cross. But watch this part. Can you imagine how this rankled the Romans? Therefore, God elevated him to a place of highest honor and gave him the name above all other names, that at the name of Jesus, every knee should bow. That's what every emperor wanted right there. At the name of Jesus, every knee should bow in heaven and on earth and under the earth, and every tongue declare that Jesus Christ is Lord. Every tongue declare that Jesus Christ is Lord. What every emperor wanted. They aren't going to get it. They're going to die. But Jesus will. And the first century believers read that and considered it to be one of the most profoundly amazing passages in the Bible. Amen. They all shouted, hey, yeah. In fact, they quoted this often in their church services. The Romans knew that. The first century unbelieving Jews read that and said, that's blasphemy. And the Romans read it and said, that's traitorous. We must hunt these people down before they become a cancer that spreads across the empire. And they did. They hunted them down, killed them, imprisoned them, then put them into the circus with wild animals, where wild animals would tear them apart for the viewing enjoyment of the Roman people. They burned them on crosses along main roads just to make them an example of what you don't do. You don't have a Lord other than Caesar. And the more they tortured the Christians, the more Christianity spread like wildfire. Because their Lord really was the Lord of the universe. They knew that. It locked into their brains. The fake little temporal lords tried to squash Christians. And the more they did, the more the real Lord shone brightly through their lives. Jesus was everything the emperors weren't. Although divine, Jesus did not grasp worldly power. Instead, he emptied himself. He took on the form of a servant. He gave himself away for the sake of other people. Jesus modeled a brand new vision of leadership. Emperors enforced their will through violence and threats of violence, and they bullied and demeaned people. And emperors thought everyone else in the world was there to support them. And emperors were known for their cruelty to other people. But Jesus lifted them and forgave them and transformed them and empowered them. You'd never see an emperor on his knees washing his friend's feet. But that's where we find Jesus, washing his friend's feet. Now, I'm going to put a quote up here from Hudson Taylor. I'm hesitant to do it because the implications are so huge. And I know I don't measure up to them. I don't. I'm telling you, I don't measure up to them. But here goes. Let's put the quote up here if we can. Jesus is either Lord of all or he is not Lord at all. Hudson Taylor. Taylor Hudson, James Hudson, was an English doctor who left England and went to China as a missionary. And he started the China Inland Mission. He went all in. He cut his hair like the Chinese workmen. He wore Chinese clothes. He left the cities and he went back inland. That's why it's called Inland Chinese Mission. And tremendous hardships in his life, launched massive effort to reach unevangelized provinces in the inner part of China. And eventually raised up over 800 missionaries, established hospitals, established schools all across China. I mean, it was amazing. His life was an amazing life. He never asked for support. He just went expecting God to supply everything that he needed, and God did, which was kind of astounding. He never came home. He died and was buried with his beloved Chinese people in 1905. And then he's the one that said this statement, Jesus is either Lord of all or he is not Lord at all. Can't you just see Hudson bullying his way into the more uncivilized part of China? And if God said do something, he said okay. And if God said don't do something, he said okay. I honestly wish I could talk to Hudson for 15 minutes because I'm wrestling with that quote I just put up there. And ask him, Mr. T, are you actually saying that there's never a time when you find yourself pulling against the God you love? Never a time when you find yourself less than patient? That may not be one of my strong points either. Never a time when you're harsh with your wife? His wife died. Those two are not connected. Never a time when you're tempted to do something you shouldn't, Hudson. A guy named Robert Robinson wrote a hymn, beloved hymn, Come Thou Fount of Every Blessing. We sing it here. He was 22 years old when he wrote that song. Brand new Christian, like these people that were baptized here. And he wrote into Come Thou Fount of Every Blessing. He wrote into that. These are familiar words to you if you've been around church a long time. Prone to wander, Lord, I feel it. Prone to leave the God I love. And my dad and I grew up under the teachings of John Wesley that there was a state of sinless perfection one could reach where all sinful tendencies were removed. And so my dad was a musician. He was a song leader. And I can still remember, vividly remember him sitting down to rewrite those words. Because we sang that song all the time, but he wouldn't sing. I've seen people come to those words and they just quit singing while that went on, and then they would pick up again on the other side of it. But he rewrote the words so that people didn't have to say, prone to wonder, Lord, I feel it. The truth is, I lived long enough to find out that the sin nature is pulling us away from the God we love. We all know that. Nobody here is blind to that, the pulling away part. Jesus' lordship is closely linked to God's sovereignty. We talked about that at length. I preached a whole series on it, maybe earlier this year, maybe end of last year. And I said these words, and these were really important words to me about the sovereignty of God. Trust in God's sovereignty. Trust in him. Trust in him. He always has your best interest at heart. God always does. Rest in God's sovereignty. I've been telling myself this ever since that series. Fall back into the sovereignty of God. You're not going to make a mistake in your life. Fall back into his sovereignty. All right, so now we're back there again in a little bit different way. A little different way, but we're right back there again. Now, what God is asking us to do is dive with both feet directly into the lordship of Jesus. Dive in with both feet. You say, Sam, I'm no Hudson Taylor. When I read that quote, it just rankles me. I'm no Hudson Taylor. I'm not either. You say, Sam, I'm not able to say Jesus is Lord of absolutely every hidden corner of my life because I got baggage. Most of us in this room, all of us in this room do. We got baggage. And I would say to you, I know, you're not alone. If you've got baggage, I know. But you'd say, Sam, neither am I willing to say Jesus is not Lord of all. I'm committed to Jesus as my Lord. I am submitted to his leadership and guidance in my life. I am submitted. I'm just not willing to go to that extreme thing of saying if he's not Lord of everything, he's not Lord at all. But Sam, everything inside of me is screaming that there's a deeper level of abandoning myself to Jesus' lordship than what I have so far experienced. It's screaming inside of me. Yeah, me too. Me too. We get the theology that we're not making him Lord. He's already Lord. You can't make him Lord. He was Lord from the beginning of all time, before there was time. Lord of the universe, creator of it all. We get that. Nothing in you is going to change that. But you can do something that will change the level of his lordship that you are experiencing in your daily life. You can do that. We can bow before his lordship in voluntary surrender of all that we are and all that we have, bowing before his lordship. Give you everything, God. How many of us have done that in the past? Sometimes we have to keep doing it, yes, because things change. And then step in under the lordship of the Lord of the universe. He already is Lord. We're just talking about our reaction to that here right now. Learn to increasingly submit to his will and his plan for your life. When he says do something, we do it. When he says don't do something, we don't. Does that sound right? Is that how we all live? His plan for you is never about beating you down. It's always about lifting you toward heaven. It's always that. There's nothing in God with a stick trying to knock you down. Everything about him is arms extended. Living increasingly under the lordship of Jesus is not about binding your life. It's about freeing your life. It's about finding out his plan for you and his purpose for you and being willing to walk with him while he unfolds it to you until he's able, actually able to produce in you the reason he put you on this planet. That's what the lordship is all about. Fighting his lordship ends us up in places we don't want to go. Resting in his lordship, stepping into his lordship, is all about him producing in us the person he designed us to be before we were ever born. Only he knows that. And to get there, it requires us to step in, voluntarily submit to. So here's 3 points in conclusion. It's all about turning us from sin to holiness, from self-centeredness to God-centeredness, from the chains of Satan to voluntary surrender to Jesus Christ. All this worked in us by the Holy Spirit. Doesn't that sound like what Lucas was saying right there in that baptistry a while ago? Yielding of dependence on his grace to save us. It's a voluntary submission of ourselves to the Lord Jesus. Not only by a yielding of dependence on his grace to save us, but also by a willing readiness to obey him. And this phrase is the one that's sticking in my mind. We're giving up the keys of our hearts and laying them at his feet. Easy to read off the wall. But can I live that? Taking the keys of my heart, laying them at the feet of Jesus. and saying, you're my Lord, I'll follow you. Promise. We'll falter. We go right back to laying the keys at his feet. Father, I doubt I'm the only one in this room feeling conviction. Because so often we have our pockets full of the keys of the control of our life. While you're just standing there saying, if you'll just let me be Lord, I will make your life so much more fulfilled than it is. I will accomplish so much more in you than anything you could ever, ever, ever produce in yourself. But if you demand that you be self-sovereign, you will be bucking hurricane winds your whole life. But if you will yield to my lordship, I'm not going to hurt you. Yield to my lordship, and I will literally shape you into the person I designed you to be. And your life will have amazing impact.

0: just kind of an all-in, hands extended, God, whatever you want, whatever you want, I'll do. I'll do. Because I know that's where I'll find life fulfilled. Whatever you want, I'll do. Nobody looking around, just me. How many would say to me, Sam, that's where my prayer is right now? Just raise your hand, show me who you are. All over the place. Yep. God, you see us. And you see us, and you know we'll go out of here right now, and many of us will kind of lock back into the same pattern of, I'm self-sovereign. I make the decisions. I go to Jesus occasionally. He's my little genie on the table. But what would happen to a group of this size of people right here if all of us would say, God, I'm going to give it all up to you. And I'm going to allow you to do what you intended to do the day I was born. I'm going to give it all up to you. Perhaps that's what we need to say to him right now. God, I come to you. Tell him, God, I come to you. As somebody who's kind of self-sovereign. I'm the boss. I'm a Christian in that I've attached you to my life like something I hang on my belt. But I'm not a Christian in that I have submitted myself to you as my Lord. But that's changing right now. Right now. I make a commitment before you, Almighty God, that Jesus is my Lord. Lord of my life. Lord of everything. Lord of all I am and Lord of all I'm not. There's going to be a change here, starting when I walk out that door, of just complete submission to his will. I make that commitment before you today, O God. I make that commitment before you today, O God. I am all in. I'm all in. I'm all in. In Jesus' name.
1: Thank you for listening today. Truly following Jesus as Savior will and must come with a surrender to him as Lord and King of life. We invite you to join us for some discussion about the message. With us are Sam Chess, Senior Pastor, Kevin Pierce, Pastor of Outreach and Evangelism, Mitchell McGar, Pastor of Student Ministries.
0: This point that I made halfway through the sermon, you're not, as some today might suggest, going to embrace Jesus as your Savior. And somewhere down the road, you have the choice to make him your Lord. That's a disputed point right now in Christendom. And if you're not aware of that, I'm just going to kind of make you aware of that. I grew up through this whole period of time when coming to Christ kind of changed. I mean, when I was a kid, we talked about conviction of sin, where we were sorry for our sinfulness, and then we came to God in repentance, and we repented of our sinfulness. And then we believed, and then we embraced Jesus as our Savior and our Lord. Later on, we began to hear a lot more things like, just accept Jesus. And I'm not mocking anybody. These people who said this stuff, I revere them, but make a decision for Christ. Just receive Jesus. And the issue that comes with that is that one then is kind of taught or believes that they can embrace Jesus as Savior by simply making a decision, a mental assent, not a heart thing, but a mental assent. And he becomes my Savior. I'm assured of heaven, but my life hasn't necessarily changed. And then somewhere down the way, when I really start to get serious, maybe I never will, and I'll go to heaven anyway, unchanged. But somewhere down the way, maybe I will actually get convicted of my sin, and then I'll turn to him as my Lord. And the point that I'm making here, and we're going to make it a lot more, is there's nothing biblically that says that's true. It's just not there. The Lordship is absolutely consuming the pages of Scripture, particularly in the New Testament. So much so that when we get to the disciples trying to work through their salvation, you have people like Peter finally arriving at calling Jesus Lord, and you have Thomas finally calling Jesus my Lord and my God. They're arriving at something there. We're going to talk about this stuff, but you need

0: stay tuned for the next few weeks.
1: I came to faith later in life, but I made a decision early in life. Early in life, I went to a Billy Graham movie, and I was moved emotionally by it, and I went forward, and I prayed a prayer. Dear Jesus, please come into my heart and save me. And I was baptized, and I proceeded to live the rest of my adolescence and young adulthood as a heathen. At 23 years old, I said a different prayer. I said, Lord Jesus, I have made a mess of the life you gave me. I am done. Please come fix what I broke. I surrender. The huge difference there was what happened after that second prayer, was waking up later that day and being different, not wanting things that I wanted before, wanting to pursue this new person, cutting off relationships, believing something different, professing something different with my lips. And I think one of the things that happens to us in this culture is we've got the wrong idea of what is meant by confessing and believing. And I go to Romans 10. Paul said, if you confess with your mouth that Jesus is Lord and believe in your heart that God raised him from the dead, you will be saved. Put yourself in that position. You're in Rome. And you stand up publicly and confess Jesus is Lord when Caesar's Lord. What's going to happen to you? And you're with Jews who are Pharisees, and you say, I believe Jesus was raised from the dead by God. What have you just said to those Jews? You've just said he's God's Messiah. Your life is going to be different. So believing today still has to mean the same thing. It means that my life changes. It means that I follow this one. It means that I obey this one. It means that I recognize the cost, and I'm willing to pay it.
2: So what does it mean that Jesus is Lord? We've heard a lot about that through the sermon and through what Pastor Sam and Pastor Kevin shared, but I'm going to kind of boil it down to this. It means that he has all authority and supremacy over your life. All authority and supremacy over my life. That our lives are not our own. We were bought with the precious blood of Jesus Christ, which demands our life, our all, every aspect of our lives. So my prayer and what I want to submit to you and implore you to and myself to is let's not cheapen his sacrifice by claiming one thing and then living another. And that's not beating anybody up. I'm talking to myself. I want to live a life that truly and thoroughly reflects the glory of God, that makes God seem, because he is, the most magnificent treasure in the world, and that I would live my life in such a manner that, as the Bible says, worthy of the gospel of Jesus Christ, that people would be drawn to my life, not because of me, but because my life orbits around the glory of God. And when we find ourselves in his story, in living for his glory, then all of a sudden our lives start to make a whole lot more sense when we realize that life isn't about self, it's all about him. And Pastor Sam makes this point, you can't make Jesus your Lord, but you can acknowledge that he is Lord and submit yourself as a full-time follower of your Lord and Savior, Jesus Christ. So is he your full-time Lord? Is he my full-time Lord? Are we living lives that are in congruence and in lockstep with him in his matchless glory and renown? That's my prayer, because that is God's will for our lives. Let's pray. Heavenly Father, we do praise you. We acknowledge that you are Lord, that you get the final say. You are the boss. You are beautiful and matchless in every single way. So we commit our lives this day afresh to you for your glory and your name's sake and for our deep joy rooted in you. In Christ's name, amen.
1: 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The titles include Unmasking Revelation, Heaven, Spiritual Warfare, Jonah, and Peter. 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Grace Emmanuel is a Bible-teaching, Bible-believing, fellowshipping church with ministry to children, youth, young adults, families, and our seniors, all making up a wonderful family of believers called by Jesus to follow close, to love well, to serve strong, and to reach far. Following Jesus as Lord means that we surrender all to Him. It means that we get to watch Him work in and through and with us. It means we get to see His glory. We pray you're following the Savior and the Lord. Please visit with us soon.

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0: Today we bring you the first portion of a message titled Much Land to Be Possessed, based on Joshua chapter 13. Though Joshua had reached an advanced age and much had already been accomplished, God declared that there was still much land yet to be possessed. In this message, we consider the ongoing work of spiritual growth and the call to continue serving the Lord faithfully through every season of life. With today's message, here is Lasser Bradley, Jr.
1: Our last message from the book of Joshua was entitled, Resting While You Work. We noted in Joshua 11:23 that it said, and the land rested from war. Much territory had been conquered. Many battles had been fought and won. But now the land rested from war. What a blessing for there to be a time of quietness, the war not to continue. God had given the land to the people as an inheritance, but they had to fight to possess it. And as children of God, our Heavenly Father has given us an inheritance. It's given us by divine grace. But as we live here in this world, there are battles to fight. We must labor to enjoy that inheritance. And so we are thankful for the rest that we have in Jesus Christ, but understand that we must yet work while we rest. For that previous message, we used Joshua chapter 13, verse 1 as our text, and I want to use that again today. Joshua 13:1. Now Joshua was old and stricken in years, and the Lord said unto him, Thou art old and well stricken in years, and there remaineth much land to be possessed. Much land to be possessed. First of all, we see here a message to the aged. Concerning Joshua, it says, there is much land that yet remaineth. Although he was not going to be active in the battle any longer, there was still work to be done. And Joshua's job was changing at this point. He was no longer to go into battle. In fact, at this point, he was probably about 100 years old. But he was to supervise dividing the land, giving each tribe that part of the land that was their rightful inheritance. Verse 7 says, Now therefore divide this land for an inheritance unto the 9 tribes and the half tribe of Manasseh. He was certainly respected by the people because of his leadership all those years in fighting the battles that they had so successfully fought. So it seems that he was indeed the appropriate man to see to it that the inheritance was divided. We do note that at one point there was some grumbling, complaining on the part of a couple of the tribes that they were not receiving what they thought was their adequate share. But Joshua was a man that knew how to lead and how to resolve such issues, and so God put him in charge. And then, secondly, in thinking about these men who had come to years, we see Caleb. In chapter 14, verse 7, Caleb says, 40 years old was I when Moses, the servant of the Lord, sent me from Kadesh Barnea to espy out the land. And I brought him word again as it was in mine heart. As you will recall, Joshua and Caleb were the only two that came back with a positive report. Certainly they were not unrealistic. They knew that there were many challenges. But they believed that because God had given them the land as an inheritance, that they would be able to successfully possess it. They encouraged the people to move forward. But he says, "Nevertheless, my brethren that went up with me made the heart of the people to melt." They came back with these stories about the cities walled up to heaven and these giants in the land, and caused the heart of the people to melt. You know, if you listen to reports, wherever they may be, whether we're talking about the conditions with which we struggle in our country today, or talk about the spiritual needs of God's people, there can be a negative report, even a distorted report, that causes the heart of the Lord's people to melt, to feel hopeless and discouraged. But Caleb says, "I wholly followed the Lord my God," in spite of the negative approach by some, in spite of their declaration that we can't possibly take the land. "I followed the Lord my God." And that's something that's said repeatedly about this man. What a testimony. What a testimony. That throughout his life, he followed the Lord his God. But Moses sware on that day, saying, "Surely the land whereon thy feet have trodden shall be thine inheritance, and thy children's forever, because thou hast wholly followed the Lord my God." Verse 10, "And now, behold, the Lord hath kept me alive, as he said, these 45 years, even since the Lord spake this word to Moses, while the children of Israel wandered in the wilderness. And now, lo, I am this day 85 years old." So here Joshua is about 100, and Caleb is 85. And he says, "As yet I'm as strong this day as I was the day that Moses sent me. As my strength was then, even so is my strength now for war, both to go out and to come in." We can't help but wonder if Caleb was a little overzealous when he gives that report and says, "I'm just as strong today at 85 as I was at 40. I think most would have to admit that's not the case. His situation may have been unique, and the Lord gave him that kind of strength because of the work that was still before him. But he says, "Now therefore, give me this mountain wherefore the Lord spake in that day. For thou heardest in that day how the Anakims were there." These were the ones that were referred to as being giants in the land. "And that the cities were great and fenced. If so be the Lord will be with me, then I shall be able to drive them out as the Lord said." So he's assuming that the giants are still in the land, a formidable enemy, a strong people. "But if the Lord is with me, I'll be able to drive them out." And so, indeed, it is evident that even if he might have exaggerated the situation a little bit about his physical state, his strength in the Lord was indeed as it had always been, his faith and trust in the living God. And so Joshua blessed him and gave unto Caleb the son of Jephunneh the Kenizzite unto this day, because he wholly followed the Lord God of Israel. There it is again, repeated number of times. He wholly followed the Lord God of Israel. So he's given a mountain, and at this advanced age, he's going forward to conquer. Expressed in another place that he was concerned to see that the mountain was possessed for the benefit of his children. So there are a number of practical lessons to learn here. One is that indeed it is appropriate for the older generation to have thoughts and concern about their children, about the generation that's following, particularly about their spiritual status, that they might be correctly taught and led and an example set for them. So He had been through many a battle. He'd had many experiences with the Lord. There was no doubt in his mind that what God was able to sustain him to conquer this mountain that is his inheritance. He's still ready to go forward and drive them out. So his faith in the Lord is as strong as ever. And this is a lesson for us. Even as you grow older, there is still a work to do. It may not be one as great a task as Caleb was assuming. It may be a shift in what that experience may be, as it was in the case of Joshua. Joshua was going to still be active, but he wasn't going to go out on the battlefield any longer. And so we need to remember that as old age comes on, that it doesn't mean that we fold our hands and quit. We're to serve the Lord all of our days, knowing that he has blessed us in the past, and his promise is he will continue to bless us in the future. There are some things that you may have been active to do when you were younger that you can't do now. But there are plenty of things you can do, even if you suffer from great physical infirmities. Certainly to have time for prayer, what it means to have God's people earnestly pray for the advancement of his kingdom, the blessing of his church, and various ways in which you can reach out to and encourage others. So, having observed this initial message, a message to the aged, let's go on to consider a message to all of us. The phrase, more land to be possessed, is certainly applicable in all of our lives. More land to be possessed when it comes to the knowledge of the truth. We can't ever reach the point to say, well, I've studied the Bible for so many years, I feel like I've got it all together. I once wandered in Arminianism, but now that I've come to believe salvation by grace, I think I've got it all together. Nothing else for me to learn. No. We find repeatedly in Scripture the admonition from the apostles and others for us to continue to grow in grace and in the knowledge of our Lord and Savior Jesus Christ. We look at Colossians chapter 1, verse 9. Paul says, for this cause we also, since the day we heard it, do not cease to pray for you. What had he heard? He had heard a positive report about this church, about some things that they were doing in God's service and how God was blessing them. So as we heard about it, we continued to pray for you. So he didn't say, well, because this church seems to be doing well, I'll just pray for somebody else. No, I'm going to continue to pray for this church and to desire that ye might be filled with the knowledge of his will in all wisdom and spiritual understanding. My prayer is that you'll be filled with the knowledge of his will, that you'll have spiritual understanding. Well, where are you going to get that? Where are you going to get the knowledge of God's will? It's going to be in God's word. He's not going to just mystically send it down. He's not going to give you a special revelation. He's going to give you the knowledge, the wisdom, the spiritual understanding that you need in his word. So there's much land to be possessed. You say, well, I've been reading the Bible all my life. But surely no one would dare say today, I've gotten it all put together. I understand it all. I'm able to read every verse in the Bible with clear understanding. The more you read it, the more you realize you don't understand. But you see that there is a need to continue pursuing it. In Acts chapter 17, verse 10, we have a good example. And the brethren immediately sent away Paul and Silas by night unto Berea. There was fierce opposition to Paul's preaching, and so the brethren sent him away for his own safety, who coming thither went unto the synagogue of the Jews. These were more noble than those in Thessalonica, in that they received the word with all readiness of mind and searched the scriptures daily whether these things were so. No doubt you've heard over the years the noble Bereans, the Bereans called more noble than those at Thessalonica, because there was a readiness to receive the word, but they searched the scriptures on a daily basis whether these things were so. Reading the scriptures ought to be a daily habit in our lives. God uses his word to guide us, to instruct us, to keep us on the right path, to convict us, to encourage us. We need to be in his word. Much land to be possessed. Oh, when you think about the 66 books of the Bible, and there may be some of them that you have read repeatedly and feel like you have a good working knowledge of them, but no doubt there are books that you haven't spent much time with them. And there are some that are more challenging than others. But all scriptures given us by the inspiration of God is there for a purpose, for a blessing in our lives. So none of us could suggest that we've gained adequate knowledge and that daily reading is no longer necessary. You can go back over the same portions that you've read many times and go over it one more time. The Spirit of God blesses you to see something you didn't see as you read it before. And what a blessing that is. When you're reading and something just jumps off the page at you and say, my, I wonder why I didn't see that before. Now it comes and it's clear and it brings joy to your heart and you give thanks for it. Yes, there's much land to be possessed. And then 1 Thessalonians chapter 3, verse 10. Paul says, night and day, praying exceedingly that we might see your face and might perfect that which is lacking in your faith. So he says to this church, and he says some commendable things about them in the first chapter of this epistle. He rejoiced that they had received the gospel and that they had turned from idols. True repentance is here shown clearly. They turned from idols to serve the true and living God, and from you sounded out the word of the Lord, so that your faith is spread abroad. So there were many wonderful things to be said about this church, but they weren't perfect. And it says, my desire is that I may come and perfect that which is lacking in your faith. Much land to be conquered, much territory that we have not traveled, much that we need to learn. So much to be learned about God himself. So, well, I know I believe in God. I believe he is the one true and living God. I believe he is the Trinity of God, the Father, the Son, and the Holy Spirit. But, oh my, to get into the intricate details of what the scriptures have to say about God, his marvelous works, his ways past understanding, and yet we need to be diligent in reading and learning about our Heavenly Father. The more we see of his greatness and his glory, the more we see of our great need of him, acknowledge our weakness and our unworthiness, to see the holiness of God is a marvelous thing. The truth about man, you know, that God created man, created in his own image, and yet, man sinned, rebelled, is in a fallen state. Well, we can concentrate a good bit about man's fallen state. We can talk about his total depravity. And some could carry that to a point that they forget that human beings are created in the image of God. And even if they are not regenerated and children of God, and although they're fallen sinners, there is still a resemblance of that image of God in which they were created. That gives us a different attitude about other human beings. Even people that we disagree with, people that may be on a totally different path, they are human beings created in the image of God and should be treated with respect and kindness. So much to learn in those areas. And so much to learn about the doctrines of God's sovereignty and grace. the doctrine of predestination, the doctrine of calling, redemption, justification, sanctification. Now you're familiar with all of those words, but just think a minute. If somebody asked you, can you define those doctrines? Can you tell me what you believe about them? What do you believe about justification? What do you believe about sanctification? Would you not have to admit that there's much land yet to be possessed? There's much learning that needs to be done. And so we pray that God will bless us to grow in grace and possess our possessions. How much do you even understand about the church? About what it means to be a member of a church? How the church is to function? How it is to operate under the headship of Jesus Christ? And how those that labor in the body are to serve him and minister one to another? What about the doctrine of the second coming? You may say, well, I believe that. I believe Jesus Christ is coming back. But it's a theme that's oft repeated throughout the New Testament. And it's not just a doctrine to embrace. Just the fact that you believe in it doesn't mean that there isn't land yet to be explored on this theme. Because John tells us in his first epistle that he that hath this hope in him purifieth himself even as he is pure. If you understand the doctrine of the second coming, you haven't just acknowledged it to be a fact. It has an impact on your life. On a daily basis, being conscious that Jesus Christ is coming back, you are inspired and encouraged to live in a godly way that will bring honor to his name. And so when it comes to the knowledge of the truth, we can't become complacent and say we've got it all together. There's nothing else to learn. We need to be learning and growing all of our life, acknowledging that there's so much out there still to be explored. And then when it comes to our godly walk, Colossians chapter 1, verse 10, Paul says, that ye might walk worthy of the Lord unto all pleasing, being fruitful, being fruitful in every good work. Paul always wanted the best for the churches to whom he wrote, that you might walk worthy of the Lord unto all pleasing. Now that ought to be an area that we could ever one say, Lord, I know that I'm not pleasing in every detail of my life. I know there's much room for improvement. I know that there are sins that still need to be confronted, that there are places where changes are in order, where my thinking and my attitude and my conduct needs to be different. Walk worthy of the Lord, being fruitful in every good work. Paul never stops down on the low rung of the ladder. He just looks toward the top. I want you to be fruitful in every good work. How would you review the good works in your life today? Is there clear evidence that your life is devoted to Jesus Christ, that you're his servant on a daily basis? It's not just a matter of going to church on Sunday. That indeed is good and sad that so many in our day and time neglect it. But that's part of what's expected in the matter of serving the Lord. What about ministering to others? What about the good works that confirm our justification? As James talks about being justified by our works before men, that how we live, how we conduct ourselves is a confirmation of what we are by grace and where we stand in Christ Jesus. Being fruitful in every good work, increasing in the knowledge of God. So once again, there's an acknowledgement that although this church is to be commended in many ways, they can't say we've got it all together. We've got all the knowledge we need. I want you to be increasing in the knowledge of God, strengthened with all might according to his glorious power, unto all patience and long-suffering with joyfulness, giving thanks unto the Father, which made us meet to be partakers of the inheritance of the saints in light. Well, there's a lot in that. It's encouraging to know that we don't just gain higher ground by our own effort. He says, I'm praying that you'll be strengthened with all might, that you'll be able to move forward because of the power of the Holy Spirit in you, unto all patience and long-suffering with joyfulness.

In today's message from Lasser Bradley Jr., we've seen that no matter our age or stage in life, there is still work to be done and spiritual ground yet to be gained. Like Joshua and Caleb, we are called to continue trusting the Lord and moving forward in faith. Join us next time as we continue this message and consider more fully what it means to possess the spiritual territory set before us in the knowledge of God and in our daily walk with Him. 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

The Baptist Bible Hour has come to you under the direction of Elder Lasair Bradley, Jr. Address all mail to the Baptist Bible Hour, Cincinnati, Ohio 45217. 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
1: Hello, I'm Daryl Orman, the pastor at First Baptist Church of Stuart. We're delighted that you've joined us today for our broadcast. 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

0: Please be seated. As you know, tomorrow is Memorial Day as we recognize all of those who gave their life in the history of our country for our freedom. And there is a wonderful program called Honor Flights that flies our veterans to Washington, D.C. and kind of gives them a tour of everything. And two of our men went last weekend, Larry right there and Jack Rogers, and let's give them a hand. And I've got four or five pictures. I want to show you some slides that were forwarded. Now, this is a picture of the unknown tomb. And this is some of the veterans there beside it. There's another better shot of it. That's not it. That's Iwo Jima. There it is. And so we recognize that as a celebration of all those who were lost in battle that never found their remains and they weren't interred. There's no cemetery plot for them. And then we see the next one is Arlington Cemetery. There we go. And so here we have all of the, I don't know, do any of you know how many tombstones are in Arlington? There's thousands, thousands and thousands. And then let's go to the next one. Here we have Iwo Jima, where they were planting the flag and the statue for that. And let's go to the next one. And then here we have Jack Rogers with Kilroy was here on the back of his shirt. They said our veterans in World War II wrote this, drew this, painted this all over Europe. And you can go there right now and you see my dad used to sit around sketching Kilroy was here on napkins and things like that. And they gave all of the veterans a shirt that says that with this guy's nose hanging over a fence, Kilroy. And so that's our concluding. So let's praise the Lord and give our country and our veterans who gave their life for us a hand. Amen. So now I've got a video I'd like to show you again. I showed it to you last week. Emphasizing our soul winning workshop. I'm here on one of the ancient Roman roads that they say definitely the Apostle Paul entered this area of Corinth on the way to the Bema judgment seat. He literally walked with his sandals across this Roman road. I'm holding here a crimson flower to represent the shed blood of the Lord Jesus Christ. And the Apostle Paul said, I'll glory in nothing but the cross of Christ. And we know that his heart was totally sold out to the gospel of our Lord Jesus Christ and his sacrificial death on the cross to pay for all of our sins. And here we see a Roman road. And, of course, one of our key elements in sharing Christ for ages has been to use the Roman's road to share the gospel. And so we're going to pick up at church, we're going to train you in using the Roman's road to share the scarlet shed blood of the Lord Jesus Christ and to win others to Christ.
1: Next Saturday in the Fellowship Hall, we're going to start 8:30 Continental Breakfast, 9 o'clock. We'll start our seminar. We'll be done by noon. And want to encourage you to come. The Lord in the New Testament encourages us to equip ourselves to share our faith and make an earnest defense of the faith. And we're going to talk to you about how to do that with your testimony, with some scriptures, and how to share Christ with others. And so I want to encourage you to come take part in there. We have some experienced witnesses in the life of the church who will help you and assist you in learning to share your faith. And so I want to encourage you to be a part of that. And if you're our guest today, please just tear out this little form and place it in our offering later so we can get to know you. And then Father's Day, we're going to have a fishing clinic. We're bringing in one of the local pros to instruct us and give us some additional techniques in fishing for fish. And then we're going to have a barbecue and want to encourage you to come and have some wonderful food with us. and a great time of fellowship for Saturday of Father's Day weekend. And then if you could continue to be in prayer for our VBS coming up and for Allison as she directs that. And then finally, we've had some air conditioning issues with the fellowship hall, so we will not move over to the fellowship hall until after our 4th of July musical, so that'll be in July. So I just want to let you know about that. So we'll be changing all that in the announcements. We've actually had to purchase two air conditioning units for the fellowship hall. And to just kind of let you know, they came in with an estimate right at just a crack over $50,000 for the two units, two 10-ton units. And so I negotiated with the owner of the company, and now it's $44,000. So we did get somewhat of a discount. Praise the Lord. Amen. Every bit's a good thing. $6,000 is a good savings. And so we will have new air conditioning over there when we do move in July. So thank you.
2: Let us pray. Dear Heavenly Father, thank you for the amazing grace that you give us. And Lord, thank you for the privilege of us being able to freely come here and worship you. And Lord, we want to thank every person, lady, man that has served this country, that has died to protect our free will. Lord, we just ask that you'd be with each family member that's lost loved ones during these wars that were there to protect us. Lord, we just ask that you'd bless the tithes and the tithe givers, that this tithes would be used for your glory. All this we pray in Jesus' name. Amen.
1: I'd like to call your attention to the Hart publication you received as you came in. And if you'll look at the sermon notes there right across the top, I've placed a portion of one of the verses that quotes the Lord Jesus, and I'd like for us to read it together on the count of three. One, two, three. Follow me, and I will make you fishers of men. So the Lord Jesus said that, and he said, follow me, and this is what I'll do. Now, obviously, when he said men, he was speaking in the generic sense, men, women, boys, and girls, for us to fish for everybody and share his love. The connotation is that if you're following him, this will be a natural byproduct of your life. Now, I want to challenge all of you to remember when you first gave your life to Christ. And I want you to think about, did you not have a desire to go and share your new relationship with anybody that would listen to you, anybody you could talk to? I think we all had a tendency to say, look what happened in my life. Look what's happened. Through the years, as I've led people to Christ, I've asked them sometimes a little later, day or two later, you need to tell someone. And virtually every one of them I've said that to has said, I've already done that. I went home, I told my wife, I told my husband, I told my children, I told my brother, my sister, my parents. And it's a natural tendency for us to do that as we live for the Lord Jesus. So I'd like to go through a few points with you. If you've got your Bible, turn with me to the Gospel of John, chapter 9. The Gospel of John, chapter 9. And we're going to begin in verse 1, 1 through 5. And as he, Jesus, passed by, he saw a man blind from birth. And his disciples asked him, saying, Rabbi, who sinned, this man or his parents, that he should be born blind? And Jesus answered, it was neither that this man sinned nor his parents, but it was in order that the works of God might be displayed in him. We must work the works of him who sent us as long as it is day. Night is coming when no man can work. While I'm in the world, I'm the light of the world. Now, he begins in this. The context is this blind man. And as always, in a living, practical circumstance, the Lord Jesus brings forth some spiritual truth. And so here he uses it as a teaching option as well. And the situation is a man blind from his birth. Years ago, when I attended Mid-America Seminary in Memphis to work on my master's degree, There was an unusual student there from India. His name was Ravi Shankar. Now, Ravi here at the seminary was very unusual, and every one of you, if he were on the stage, you'd know it instantly. It's because from his birth, his legs were shriveled up like little crab claws underneath his pelvis and his torso. And his entire life, to mobilize himself, he had to walk with his hands. He would flip his lower body and throw his hands, and that's how he got around. Now, being born in India, unfortunately, with the whole idea of karma, when he was born there, his parents were ashamed of him. They wouldn't let him out of the house. They kept him in a back room. They said that he had bad karma and you know, there was a curse on him and all of this. And so finally, a missionary family adopted him, and they began to influence him and breathe life into him, emotional life, spiritual life. They led him to Christ, and he began to flourish as a born-again Christian. Well, then a wealthy woman from the United States visited this missionary family, and she saw Ravi, and Ravi would walk around. He would either put gloves on, heavy gloves on, and do his hands like this, or sometimes he would even do a fashion of a flip-flop on his hands and use his hands like that, because, I mean, you think about getting from here to your car on your hands and walking around everywhere like that. So when I first met him, I saw him coming down the stairs at Mid-America Seminary with his books in a backpack on his back, swinging his torso with his hands, coming down the stairs. And I thought, this is going to be unusual. He became a dear, dear friend. I was a youth pastor at Oak Haven Baptist Church, and Ravi and his wife Sheila had two beautiful kids, a little boy, a little girl, just radiant little children. And so for our youth group, I said, we're going to adopt Ravi and Sheila. They were poor seminary students. They didn't have much. And we're going to adopt them. So for Christmas, our youth group would bring in from them and their parents toys and food and all this stuff. And we'd go over to Ravi and Sheila every Christmas for a few years, and we provided Christmas for him. What's interesting is this wealthy woman that was a friend of the missionaries offered to pay for Ravi to have an operation to have his legs repaired, to try to make them functional. And Ravi said, I would rather use the money, if you don't mind, to go to the United States and be seminary educated to share the gospel and to live for Jesus. Can I hear an amen? What a sacrificial life that was, to choose witnessing for Christ and equipping and training himself above walking on his own legs. So here we see this young man that was blind from birth, and now we see a young man who was lame from birth, and we see the effects of the gospel of Christ. And so here we see that witnessing for Christ is God's work. And this is what the Lord Jesus says here in chapter 9. He says that the works of God might be displayed in him. We must work the works of him who sent us. And we see that the Lord Jesus tells us that the gospel and sharing the good news, the liberating forgiveness of Christ, is the works of God. It's what God wants to do. He wants us to do. He wants us to be a part of it. And it's the works of God. In Luke chapter 2, beginning in verse 41, and the Lord Jesus, as a boy, this is an unusual scenario. His parents used to go to Jerusalem every year at the Feast of the Passover. And when he became 12 years old, they went up there according to the custom of the feast. And as they were returning, after spending the full number of days, the boy Jesus stayed behind in Jerusalem, and his parents were unaware of it. They were in an entourage, a caravan, and they had left town. But supposing him to be in the caravan, they went a day's journey, and they began looking for him among their relatives and acquaintances. And when they did not find him, they returned to Jerusalem looking for him. And it came about that after 3 days, they found him in the temple, 12-year-old Jesus, sitting in the midst of the teachers, which is the theologians of Jerusalem, both listening to them and asking them questions. And all who heard him were amazed at his understanding and his answers. Well, of course, even though he's 12 years old, he was the author of the Bible that they all studied. Of course, he knew it. And when they saw him, they were astonished. And his mother said to him, "Son, why have you treated us this way? Behold, your father and I have been anxiously looking for you." And he said to them, "Why is it that you are looking for me? Did you know that I had to be about my father's business? And I had to be in my father's house." And here we see that the Lord Jesus refers to this, and he said that they did not understand the statement which he had made to them. And he went down with them, came to Nazareth, and he continued in subjection to them, and his mother treasured, Mary treasured all these things in her heart. So here we see the Lord Jesus saying, sitting in the temple, debating scripture with religious people was his father's work, his father's business. And I want to tell you and submit to you that as bond servants, you and I, as bond slaves of the Lord Jesus Christ, that it is our responsibility to be about our father's business. It's our responsibility to be out there representing our Lord on a daily basis. Now, I want to encourage you to do that. In 2 Peter 3:9, we see the heart of God in this, where he tells us in Scripture, the Lord is not slow concerning his promises, as some count slowness, but is patient toward us, not willing that any should perish, but that all should come to repentance. So how many does God desire to come to repentance? How many is all? Totally. All. Here we see another one of those statements of the will of God, the heart of God, the intentions of God. He is not willing that any should perish. So we must be about our father's business. Now, last night, Kim loved Star Wars, so we went to see Mandalorian and Grogu, which she loved it. I don't get a little toy doll running around with this warrior. I'm sorry, but not my favorite. But afterwards, we went to dinner at Longhorn's restaurant. And had a sweet little waitress, you know, and I think she looked Italian, possibly background, with her little black glasses, tiny little lady and young lady. And so at the end, I witnessed to her. Now, she was busy. I mean, every time we saw her, she had her hands full of stuff. She was waiting like four tables, I think. She was busy, busy, busy. And so when she was done with us, she brought the bill, and I wait till that point, and I said, "Ma'am, can I ask you a question?" "Sure." You know, I ask her, "In your personal opinion, what do you understand it takes to go to heaven?" She said, "Well, you've got to be good to everybody. You've got to really be a good person." Her name is Mimi, a nickname, and she said, "You've got to, you know, treat people right." And I said, "Can I share with you?" And she said, "I'm busy out of my mind. Can you make it quick?" "Well, actually, I can." And so I said, "How about 3 minutes?" She said, "Can you make it two?" And I said, "I can make it two." And so I breezed through the verses, the presentation of the gospel, rehearsed the Lord's Prayer with her, and said the sinner's prayer. And I said, "Would you like to give your heart and life to Christ?" She said, "Yes, I would," real quietly. She reaches over, grabs my hand, smallest adult hand I've ever held in my life. It was like I was holding hands with a raccoon. I mean, this hand Kim has small hands. And I said, Kim, your hands are man hands compared to hers. I mean, they were tiny. So she put both her little hands in here, her little paws. And so I was holding her hand, and she prayed to receive Christ, gave her life to Jesus. She looked up real bright. Thank you so much. Zipping off to the next table. And so for our people in our society today that are living on quick clockwork with computers and gas pumps and phones and everything else, we have to be able to share the gospel in a very brief, succinct, precise way. And next Saturday, I want to share with you how to do that. So witnessing for Christ is God's work. Secondly, witnessing for Christ must occur now. It must occur right now. We're not promised tomorrow. We don't know how many days we have left. We had a lady from the sheriff's department tour our property, and she was looking over our safety features and that sort of thing, giving suggestions, works for the sheriff's department. Her brother was a deputy sheriff and was killed at 40 years old in a traffic accident not too long ago. He did not know when he went to work that day, a 40-year-old man, pretty much prime health. He did not know that was his last day to enforce law in Martin County. We don't know. Now is the time. Now is accepted day of salvation. Witnessing for Christ must occur now. And our passage reasserts that and shares that with us. You must work the works of him who sent me as long as it is day. Night is coming when no one can work. So we must do it now. We cannot win souls in eternity. And the road to hell is paved with good intentions. So you may say, I'm burdened for this one, that one, my family member, my neighbor. Someday I'll get around to it. Someday should be today. Someday should be possibly tomorrow or this week, but immediately. When I was pastoring my first church, Gene Hobbs was our music director. He was a CPA and a part-time music director for our small church. And Gene and Pat lived in a very nice neighborhood from his CPA income. And they had a wealthy old widower that lived across the street from them. And they wanted me to witness to him. So they put on a nice dinner out by their pool and invited Kim and I over. And we came over and I witnessed to him. His name was Al. And that was on a Saturday night. And I shared Christ with Al. He gave his heart and life to Christ. I talked to him about baptism. He said, Pastor, tomorrow's Sunday. How about tomorrow? Perfect. Let's do it. So Sunday morning, I baptized him, and he died Monday morning. Saved Saturday, baptized Sunday, died Monday. Now is the accepted time. Now is the day of salvation. And in Scripture, we see that the Lord Jesus talks about this. John chapter 12, we see in verses 35 through 37, Jesus said, therefore, for a little while longer, the light is among you. Walk while you have the light, that darkness may not overtake you. He who walks in the darkness does not know where he's going. While you have the light, believe in the light, in order that you may become sons of light. These things Jesus spoke, and he departed, and he hid himself from them. But though he had performed so many signs before them, yet they were not believing in him. Jesus said, you got the light right now. The light's here right now. Use the light to dispel the darkness. Now. Immediately. Right now. I won't get into all of it. Some of you have heard it before, but I led my neighbor to Christ and his wife. They were living together, and I led them to Christ. He had been one of the leading cocaine dealers in South Broward County and a gator poacher. She had been in the military and was the toughest woman I've ever seen in my life. One of the first times I met a vet, she was under their Jeep working on it with wrenches. I walked over. I saw legs sticking out. They didn't look like a guy. And I said, hello. And she reaches, sticks her head out the side, and it was a vet. Tough, tough girl. And so a series of things happened. I'll share it some other time. But they both gave their life to Christ. And then after they did, they said, you know, Pastor, it's not right that we're living together out of wedlock, out of marriage. And I said, well, I knew that. And they said, we need to get married to honor Christ. I said, that's true. And I said, Yvette, I mean, you've been married two or three times. You've lived together with Ed and a couple of others or whatever. I don't know if the white dress type thing, I was a new pastor, young pastor. And I said, I don't know if that should be the formats. And they said, we'll get married on top of the house. We don't care. Why don't you marry us in our backyard? And I said, I'll be glad to. And so we had a ceremony in their backyard. They cooked on the grill. They invited friends over. Well, Ed invited one of his old friends over, who was literally the leading cocaine pusher in Broward County. He was his cocaine kingpin or boss or whatever, cartel or whatever the terminology was back then. And this guy looked like a human pit bulldog. And they wanted me to witness to him, so they put him at my table at the reception. So I'm sitting next to the leading cocaine pusher for Broward County, you know, considered probably an animal almost. But I witnessed to him. I shared Jesus with him. And he looked at me and he said, Pastor, I can't believe what happened to Ed. He said, it's really shaking my world a little bit. I'm really thinking about it. I believe what you're saying is true. Now, this was on a Saturday, the wedding and this reception. And he said, I believe what you're saying is true, but I can't come tomorrow, but I'm going to come next Sunday to your church, and I will give my life to Christ. And I said, don't put it off. You know, don't put it off. And so he said, I'll be there. You can count on it. And I looked at Ed. Ed said, you know, shook his head. He'll be there. He'll do it. So he and Ed were riding in his pickup truck the next Saturday, the day before he was going to come to church in Carver's Ranches, the Liberty City of Broward County. And there was a cul-de-sac that was known for a lot of drug dealing. And so out of curiosity, Ed's riding as a passenger, this newly married, minted Christian with this drug pusher guy. When they pull into this cul-de-sac, there's these drug dealers running in and out of the houses, running drugs to the street, and they were laughing about it with him driving. And he said, this place is a zoo, you know. And as he rolled through, he went through a pothole, splashed water on one of the dealers. They went into the cul-de-sac. They came back around. That dealer ran out of the house with a revolver, cocked back, single action, ran right up to the window and shot Jesse in the head, in the temple, and killed him instantly. The truck rolled forward and rolled into a telephone pole. Ed was unharmed. I mean, it rocked his world. He's covered in the blood of his friend. But Jesse never made it to church. Jesse went straight to hell from that cul-de-sac. Now is accepted time. Now is the day of salvation. Can I hear an amen? We don't have any of these guarantees. Now, it could be a stroke. It could be a car wreck. Debbie Trowbridge and her husband were celebrating one of their advanced anniversaries. US 1 going north to turn into their neighborhood just over the Roosevelt Bridge. A Tesla with two teenagers from Jensen Beach High School. They estimate doing 100 miles an hour. And they'll get up to that so fast. Tried to make the light and run through and T-boned Debbie and her husband, and it instantly killed all four of them. The Tesla flipped a couple of times. It burned and looked like a brownie because of the batteries on it. All four of them in a second went into eternity. We just don't know. Now is the accepted time. Now is the day of salvation. We see also that number three, witnessing for Christ will end soon for all of us in one of three ways. Number one, we will be oppressed governmentally. Christians are getting more and more silent across the United States of America because of the oppression that's occurred. Thank God for Donald Trump's election. Thank God for a patriotic man who loves our country and is providing a free environment for the worship of the Lord Jesus, appointing a cabinet that honors Christ. God help us from this last one. If you voted for that last one, I can't wait to see you explain that to Jesus. Can I hear an amen? Perversion, transvestites dancing through the White House. God help us. God help us. So we see here that governmental oppression. We don't know what's going to happen. Well, we do know eventually we're going to wind up under the thumb again by the Socialist Democratic Party. And it's going to roll back in. And I hope none of you help it happen. That's probably why we don't have as many people in church anymore. Because we have a lot of believers that can't connect the dots from Scripture to their practical application in life. Okay, China. China, when it was imperial, was pretty free to Christianity. Missionaries flourished. The Southern Baptist Convention had lots of missionaries. Lottie Moon, who we take an annual offering for over 100 years, she was a missionary in China. One of my dearest professor friends, Dr. Charlie Culpepper at Mid-America Seminary, he was a missionary in China for years, a linguistic genius. And he and Bertha Smith and several others were a part of the Shantung Province China Revival. You can Google it and read about it. And for 10 years, from 1927 to 1937, the Spirit of God swept over that area of China, and hundreds of thousands of Chinese gave their life to Christ. It was produced from missionaries fasting and praying, confessing their sins before God. They said farmers would be out in the field and they would drop to their faces weeping as the Spirit just swept over their field. They had a school there, and when they started the school, had hundreds, they had 700 male students in that school and almost 1,000 girls. And none of them were Christians. And when the revival swept over them, virtually all of them gave their lives to Christ. Well, at the same time that God poured out his grace and mercy those 10 years, the Communist Revolution started the same year, 1927. Mao Zedong, the communist leader, and they tried to eradicate Christianity. And they did. They've silenced, they've cut it down. But the underground church is blowing up there. But officially, they stamped Christianity out. If another democratic government takes control and outlaws Christianity, which they would be the group to do it. Are you still going to come to church? I'll be here, unless I'm dead. Are you of a position where if someone tells you you can't pray in Jesus' name, you're not going to do it? Or if a teacher's told you can't put a Bible on your desk, and they don't do it? So we could be governmentally oppressed. Secondly, we will die on earth. The day you die and breathe your last breath is your last opportunity to be a testimony here and to be a witness, an active witness here. Now, you can have a lingering testimony. Billy Graham, I'm sure he still led thousands to Christ, even though he's gone into eternity. But we will die on earth soon. And then the third thing, or we could be raptured as time runs out on earth. Now, you know, I've referred to some of the latest AI computers, their power of computing. I was talking to one of our members, and they said, Pastor, I appreciate what you're saying about Grok and Claude and ChatGPT and these others. But he said, I'm not really into that. And, you know, I think it makes mistakes and stuff like that. And I said, oh, there's definitely Ghost in the Machine and some other things about it. But I said, let's think about that for a minute. Do you balance your checkbook? He said, yes. I said, well, do you get out a piece of paper and a pencil and say, I'm going to do it, you know, longhand. I'm going to do the math and carry the zeros. Or do you get out a calculator and just punch it out? He said, I'll use a calculator. I said, that's what these things are. They're a machine. Now, someday the Antichrist is going to use them against us, but they're a machine. And the computing power of them, we can't even describe. So they took Grok, one of the fastest, strongest in creation right now, created by Elon Musk, and they fed it the book of Revelation. And then they fed it 12 different points of information, 12 different data points. 12,000 different data points. Now, a data point can be large areas of information like temperature or weather all over the earth, economics all over the earth. That's two data points. Socioclimates of war and conflict and terrorism all over the world. And they took pandemics. Did you know there's a current Ebola virus breakout in the Congo now? And they're warning not to let anybody that's in the Congo leave there. If they're visiting, they're probably stuck there right now. Well, they took 12,000 of these data points, the book of Revelation and what Scripture says about prophecy, and they fed it into Grok. And Grok responded and spit it out, that what it said, in analyzing this in human history, there are these mega trends, these 100-year mega trends. And they usually last around 100, a little over 100 years. And they have occurred again and again and again throughout human history. And they get more and more and more intense, more violent, more disruptive, you know, more caustic, more destructive each time. And didn't Jesus predict that in Matthew 24? When you see the beginning of birth pangs, you know, when a woman starts giving birth, there's those, men can't give birth, by the way, those hard thumps, you know, and then it finally it's racking pain, and it just, well, this latest mega trend started in 1912. And you have even the things I referred to, the Communist Revolution. You have World War I, World War II, Vietnam. You have the War on Terror. Right now you have Iran. You know, all these different, you have Russia and Ukraine. You have all these things. You have Ebola now in the Congo. Well, all these data points were given and studied and summarized and put together. And Grok said, this last mega trend is going to end between 2032 and 2035, and that there will we be leading into it within the next couple of years, this last 7 years. And then it said, if you look at the book of Revelation and you look at all these events, you see a convergence of all the data points all coming together. And you say, Pastor, you're shaking me up a little bit. I hope I am. Now, we say, well, I've heard about the second coming my whole life. Well, most of us have. In fact, Christianity has been talking about for 2,000 years. But we didn't have all the information we have now. We didn't have China with 200 million soldiers till now. We didn't have nuclear exchange that can fulfill the book of Revelation exactly. We didn't have all that. And so we are at the end of our opportunities. When you get to heaven, when we get to heaven, and how many times I've emphasized this for 34 years in this church, how many of you are going to say, gosh, I could kick myself? It'd be kind of like me saying, why don't you buy Apple, Google, or Microsoft 15 years ago? I mean, you'd be multi-millionaires if you put 1,000 in each one. And you say, oh, I wish I had that tip. Well, you've got a tip right now for eternity, where you're forever and ever kicking it with the saints in heaven. And you can say, I invested my time, I invested my words, my witness, I invested my money, I invested my life for the kingdom of Christ, and I don't regret any of it. What wise investments I made in the kingdom of Christ. Then we see number four, and finally, witnessing only occurs while we're here on earth. You can't do it when you leave. It's all over. Now is your opportunities. One of our young men, I've shared this with you before, Tommy was dying of AIDS. He had been in the homosexual lifestyle. He converted. He came out of it. He lived with his senior parents. He was a young man, well, a middle-aged man. And he lived with them in a trailer park. And after he gave his life to Christ and changed, he was still dying of AIDS, and he did die from AIDS. But he came to church one day. He said, I need a box of gospel tracts. So we loaded him up. And the last year of his life, he went through his trailer park where his parents lived, giving a gospel tract to every person in the trailer park and trying to witness to all of them. They would see him coming and run in the trailer and close the door. But he just went after all of them. I guarantee you, Tommy in heaven now for all these years is so grateful for that last year. So we see witnessing only occurs here. 2 Corinthians chapter 5, verse 20, the scriptures tell us this. Therefore, we are ambassadors for Christ, as though God were entreating through us. We beg you on behalf of Christ, be reconciled to God. So I want to encourage you today to equip yourself, to fortify yourself. And I want to tell you, if you have trouble with the fear factor in sharing Christ, you need a fresh filling of God's Holy Spirit. When he takes control of you afresh in you, you sense his abiding presence, and you're there sharing Jesus. It's the most glorious thing on earth. You're obeying his will. He's not willing that any should perish. You're about your Father's work. You're right in the middle of it. You're following him as you fish for people, and you're right there in it, in the glory of God. And so I just want to encourage you, as your pastor, I want all of you to be wealthy in heaven. I want all of you to be eternally rewarded in heaven. And everything we do for Christ takes us that way. Let's bow for a word of prayer. Father, we just want to tell you we love you today. I thank you for our people. I thank you for the opportunity for us to get in your word. And, oh God, release us, this group, as a small outpost for your kingdom. I pray, Lord, that as we go into our communities this week, restaurants, stores, filling stations, wherever we go, that, dear God,

0: and your kingdom as you originally established our nation 250 years ago. Lord, we love you and we thank you. Thank you for your presence here today. Thank you for these people. Anoint them. Draw close to them. Fill their minds and their hearts with your thoughts and your spirit. I'd like to ask you right now, maybe you're listening by radio, watching us through social media, whatever the case might be. I'd like to ask you right now, be sure of your salvation. Be sure of your relationship with Christ. And if you could, just say to him, Almighty God, dear Lord, hear me, cleanse me, forgive me. Hear my prayer. Fill me with your Holy Spirit. In Jesus' name, amen. Okay, we're going to extend our invitation, and we really do want you to obey God. I mean, every week I kind of go through this routine, but we do want you to obey God. And if he speaks to your heart and he wants you to share something with us, share it. If he wants you to ask us to, if he wants you to pray for you about something, give us the opportunity to pray for you. Or if you need to obey Jesus in anything, it could be ministry, it could be baptism, it could be church membership. However he's speaking to your heart, obey him and he will bless you. Let's stand together and you come as God speaks to you. Thank you. Please be seated. I've got the request to pray for, and then we're going to have a closing prayer, but to pray for Mario and Roberto and Adanya. Mario is from Ecuador. Roberto and Adanya from Cuba. They're on a mission trip to Cuba right now. They left Friday and they're coming back Tuesday, but they're there handing out medical supplies and witnessing and sharing Christ. So if you would, let's pray together for them. And then we've got a couple other things to do to conclude the service. Father, we just want to tell you, we love you today. And I just want to ask you right now to be with Mario and Roberto and Adanya and surround them with your spirit and protect them. I do pray that you would draw God seekers to them, people that are hungry to know you, people that don't know you now in that socialistic Marxist country of Cuba. We pray that you would draw people to them to give their life to you. And put a hedge of protection around them as they fly back on Tuesday. Protect them from the government there. Make them invisible to the communists. And we just want to tell you we love you and praise you in Jesus' name. Amen. All right. Thank you. So, yes, we've got Pamela and Megan coming, and they want to join our fellowship. Can y'all come stand here with me? Let's give them a hand. So you've both given your life to Christ. We ascertained that Larry and I visited you in your home.
1: That's right.
0: And when did you give your life to Christ?
1: When I was a child.
0: How old were you?
1: About 12.
0: 12. And you've been baptized since?
1: Yes, I have.
0: Okay, good. Megan, when did you give your life to Christ?
2: When I first noticed about how he died on the cross, and then I got baptized probably when I was about 12 or 13.
0: Amen.
2: I can't remember.
0: That's perfect. Amen. Let's give her a hand. Let's give them a hand. Praise the Lord. Well, I just want to encourage you to live for Jesus. Use your gifts to bless our fellowship. And we love both of you and are proud of you. Thank you for obeying Jesus today and coming forward. If you could remain standing here through our closing prayer, our folks want to come by and express their love to you and give you a greeting. Amen. And y'all come greet them. And it's our privilege to have Gary Bowerman with us. He is a nationally awarded commander with the Coast Guard. And Gary is going to dismiss us in prayer today. Anything you want to share, brother?
3: Yeah, there is.
0: Okay.

0: country has been free for 250 years.
1: Amen.
0: Does everybody enjoy it?
1: Amen.
0: We've got a lot to be thankful for, especially to our veterans, that were willing to give their lives and die for this country.
1: That's right.
0: All the way back. Okay. Jack, myself, and I forget who else have been on Honor Flight. I was on 4 years ago. Any veteran that's here that has never been on it, I would encourage you to go on it. You'll be amazed at everything that's down there. You really will. It'll bring tears to your eyes. It really will. It did me. And that takes a lot. But it will. And you'll be very thankful you went. Okay?
1: I do have a footnote for Gary Bowerman. I talked to, it was a couple years ago, maybe 3 years ago, one of the Coast Guardsmen that serves under Gary, and he was a cussing Catholic, and he was cussing on the phone. But he says, you're the best blank commander he's ever seen because you live for Jesus and you're a witness for Christ.
0: Okay.
1: And he was really outspoken about your testimony, and we're proud of you for that. Amen? Let's give him a hand. Amen.
0: Hey, let's pray. Dear Lord, as we marry, excuse me, remember those who have made the ultimate sacrifice for our freedom, which we enjoy every day. We think of how they have followed the footsteps of your Son, our Savior, Jesus Christ. Please hold our servicemen and women in strong arms. Cover them with your sheltering grace and your presence. Yes. We also remember the families of our troops. We ask for your blessing to fill their homes, and we pray for peace, provision, and strength will fill their lives. May the members of the armed forces be supplied with courage every day, and may they trust in the Lord's power to accomplish each task. Let our military brothers and sisters feel your love and support in his name, Jesus. Amen.
1: Amen. Thank you, Gary. Praise the Lord.
2: Hello, I'm Daryl Orman, pastor of First Baptist Church of Stuart. The Lord Jesus tells us in Luke 6:38, give and it shall be given unto you. 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
3: 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And also, if you'd like a copy of our messages, just contact us as well. 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Just request the title of the message and we'll get that in the mail to you. God bless you. Thank you so much for worshiping with us. We love you and thank God for you.
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0: Some of the most important moments in life really begin pretty quietly with a decision, a prayer, or a step taken in faith. Welcome to the Sunday Sermon on Through the Bible. In his message, The Camels Are Coming, Dr. McGee takes us to Genesis 24, where God's guidance unfolds through ordinary obedience and remarkable trust. It's a great sermon, so let's pray and get started. Father, as we come to your word, steady our hearts and draw our attention to what you want us to see. Teach us to trust your leading and then to respond with willing hearts. In Jesus' name, amen. Here's a Sunday sermon on Through the Bible with Dr. J. Vernon McGee.
1: Our subject of the morning is The Camels Are Coming. And as you can well understand, our subject today is not original, but it was taken from the 63rd verse of this 24th chapter of Genesis. And Isaac went out to meditate in the field at the eventide, and he lifted up his eyes and saw, and behold, the camels were coming. The story of the choosing of a bride for Isaac, I believe, is one of the loveliest love stories that has ever been recorded, either in the Scripture or out of the Scripture. It has a bewitching charm, it has a sweet pathos, and a strange fascination as we read it again and again. We have seen in this series on Genesis that Isaac is a type of the Lord Jesus Christ in his birth, a miraculous birth. We saw also that he is a type of the Lord Jesus Christ in his being offered by the Father upon Mount Moriah. And now in the choosing of a bride, the picture continues and is finalized here. In fact, this is the grand finale that we have in this section. But at the very beginning, may I say this, we need to distinguish very carefully between that which is a historical event and that which is spiritual truth. And we want to be very careful this morning. There is the narrative, and then there is the application of it. Then we have the interpretation, and then the illustration. And we'd like to separate them and certainly distinguish between these two. Now, first of all, let's look at the narrative. It's simply stated, it is this: Abraham sent his servant back to the old hometown, if you please, back to Mesopotamia, to choose a bride for his son Isaac. Candidly, he did not want Isaac to marry one of the daughters of the Canaanites. He did not want his son to marry one of them, but one from back where he came from. And he sent his servant on the mission. He did not send Isaac. And this was according to the custom of the day. Actually, there's nothing strange about it, because parents made the choice in that day. And so we are going to see that this choice that was made is actually a marvelous, wonderful picture of the Lord Jesus Christ in choosing the church. And that is something that follows in the Word of God. When you come to the final story concerning Christ and the church, the picture is the bridegroom and the bride. And in Revelation 19:7, we read, "Let us be glad and rejoice and give honor to him, for the marriage of the Lamb is come, and his wife hath made herself ready." And then again in the 21st chapter, verse 2, "And I, John, saw the holy city, New Jerusalem, coming down from God out of heaven, prepared as a bride adorned for her husband." So that we have this picture that runs through, and it is true. But returning now to the narrative, we find that when we come to this story here, the emphasis shifts definitely from Abraham to Isaac. No longer is Abraham important as far as the story is concerned, but Isaac becomes all important. And the servant was instructed to go back to Abraham's country and to choose a bride. And, of course, his first objection was this. Perhaps the girl wouldn't want to follow me back here. And Abraham said to him, if she refuses to follow you, then you're discharged from your duty. But your duty is to go back and to see if there is not one that God has chosen to be the wife of my son. And so the servant goes, and you can imagine with what reluctance that he went along. He did not know what he would encounter. And finally he arrives back in that land, and he comes to the well at eventime, and it was the time that the women came out to get the water because they are the ones that carried it in that day. And I noticed that the well, even around Samaria, that even today the women are still the ones that carry the water. They do a great deal of the work. And then this servant, he does something that is quite remarkable. As you notice, he asks God for leading. He did not know how he would be led, and he stops and has prayer. He wondered just what to do next, and he asks that God would send out the girl that would be the one. And Rebekah came out. And a wonderful thing is said concerning her here. The damsel was very fair to look upon, a virgin, neither had any man known her. And she went down to the well and filled her pitcher and came up. She's beautiful. And today we still have the leftover. I wish we had more leftover of the Puritan, but this is a carryover today that somehow or another God can't use beauty. Well, you go through the Word of God and see whether he did or not. And this girl here, that is to figure so largely in the story of Scripture, was beautiful, and the Spirit of God records it very definitely. But not only was she beautiful, she is not dumb. In fact, she's quite a lovely person. And we read, and the servant ran to meet her and said, let me, I pray thee, drink a little water of thy pitcher. She said, drink, my lord. And she hasted, let down her pitcher upon her hand and gave him drink. Notice how courteous she was. And that was a custom of that day. And not only courteous, but when she had done giving him drink, she said, I'll draw water for thy camels also until they have done drinking. And a camel does quite a bit of drinking, by the way. And that was quite a chore for her. But notice how considerate she was. She's quite a very interesting person here. Now the servant stands there. She's drawing the water for the camels. He's wondering. The man wondering at her held his peace, to wit whether the Lord had made his journey prosperous or not. And he's waiting there upon God. You see the wisdom and the patience of this man. He doesn't move hurriedly at this juncture at all. He's waiting to see the hand of God in this. And then he brought forth gifts for her. We are told here that he gave her earrings and he gave her bracelets. Now to us today that may sound meaningless in many ways, but actually they were bridal gifts. He's making it very clear to her his mission, that he's come on behalf of another and that he's looking for a bride, and he offers her these gifts. And then he asks for and he receives the hospitality of the home of Bethuel. And she again says, why, there is an abundance of room in my father's house for you, and there's an abundance of food to feed not only you, but your camels, and I want you to know that you're welcome. And so we read, and the man bowed down his head and worshiped the Lord. He knew now that he was in the will of God. He knew now that he was having the clear leading of God in his life. That was clear. And may I say to you, friend, this morning, if you're a Christian today and you do not know what it is, especially in certain circumstances, to have the clear leading of God, you've missed the greatest thrill of your life. I feel sorry for these Christians who are always talking about, how can I find out God's will for my life? My friend, haven't you yet got into a position where you have had the clear leading of God? Why, there's nothing as thrilling as that. And this servant here now, uncertain at first, moving cheerfully, rather gingerly, even wondering. Now he's sure. Listen to him. He said, "Blessed be the Lord God of my master Abraham, who hath not left destitute my master of his mercy and his truth." Now here is the secret. "I, being in the way, the Lord led me to the house of my master's brethren." Now if you wait till you get into trouble, we find this today. I counseled with a young married woman the other day, and she says, "And I'm seeking the Lord's will." I says, "Did you seek it when you got married?" And she said, "No." Well, you have to be in the way for the Lord to lead you. I do not think that you can expect it to be ipso facto, hocus pocus, to straighten out in 15-minute conference a mistake that you've been spending all your life making. May I say, friend, this morning to you, that it's when you and I in the way the Lord leads. It's not when you're way out on the periphery of life and far from God that you can expect Him to come in all of a sudden and shine light upon your pathway. "I, being in the way, the Lord led me." What a thrilling experience this was for this servant now, as he's just following through in all of this. He does not know yet what the outcome will be, but obviously why the outcome is going to be good, because he now has the leading of the Lord. He goes into the home of Bethuel, and he states his mission, if you please. I want you to notice here this man's urgency now, as he has God's mind in the matter. "There was set meat before him to eat." After he got in, they wanted to entertain him. They prepared a meal for him and asked him to eat. Listen to him. "There was set meat before him to eat, but he said, 'I'll not eat until I've told mine errand.' And he said, 'Speak on.'" Bethuel said, "Go ahead. If it's that urgent that you're putting it before eating your meal, then let's hear it. It must be important." And then the servant told his story. And it was a thrilling story, by the way. It was a story of how God had led him. He begins like this. And he said, "I am Abraham's servant." That's where he begins. "I'm Abraham's servant." He doesn't even give his own name. We'll see why in a few moments. He tells about his master, Abraham. He, after all, was related to Bethuel. And he tells about how, after he had left that land and gone into Canaan, how God had blessed him, how he'd become a great man, a wealthy man in that area, how in his old age God gave him a son by miracle. And believe me, he makes that very clear. "And Sarah, my master's wife, bare a son to my master when she was old, and unto him hath he given all that he hath." The son was to inherit everything. Now he says, one day God asked him to offer him yonder upon Mount Moriah, and he went up there. And in a most miraculous fashion, he was given back to him, like receiving him from the dead, which he did in a figure. Then he says, "Now my master wants to get a bride for his son. And he sent me back here on this mission. And when I arrived here, I stopped at the well and I prayed. And Rebecca came out. And I asked God to lead me. And I saw who she was. And I found out what a fine person she was, and I believe that she's the one that God has chosen to be my master's son's bride. And I'd like to know if you would concur in me taking her back." And he tells the story. He tells about those providential dealings that brought him up to that moment. And I want to tell you, as these men listened to the story here, they wondered. And here is their reaction in verse 50. Then Laban and Bethuel answered and said, "The thing proceedeth from the Lord. We cannot speak unto thee bad or good." I think that when this servant got through with his story, that Laban and Bethuel, the brother and the father, looked one at another, puzzled. They said, "My, we never heard anything like this before, and we never thought it would work out like this. We don't know what to say to you. We can't even say good or bad. We don't know what to say. Behold, Rebekah is before thee. Take her and go, and let her be thy master's son's wife, as the Lord hath spoken." We see the hand of God in all of this. And so the servant immediately, they did eat and drink, he and the men that were with him, and they tarried all night. They rose up in the morning, and he said, "Send me away unto my master." He said, "I'm in a hurry. Now, I want to get back. I want to take Rebekah back with me." And then they said to him, "Well, wait just a minute. This thing has happened so suddenly. Let her stay 10 days. Let's have a celebration. Let's have a farewell party. Let's have time." This man said, "No, I'm in a hurry. I must get back." And then they called Rebekah and said unto her, "Wilt thou go with this man?" And she said, "I will go." I like that girl. I want to tell you, she gave a forthright decision. There's no beating around the bush here. There's no trying to carry water on both shoulders now. She carried it on her head anyway. This girl has made a decision. Now they begin the journey back to the home of Isaac. And they began this journey, and Rebekah arose and her damsels, and they rode upon the camels and followed the man, and the servant took Rebekah and went his way. It was a long, arduous journey across that desert. There were dangers on every hand. It was a trip that was filled with hardships. And friends, riding a camel is not easy. And so this girl, she made this trip. It wasn't an easy trip to make at all, but she made it. My, what a decision that she had made. And she comes back now. And when they arrive, they find that Isaac has been preparing a place for his bride. He's been thinking about her, because we read here, Isaac came from the way of the well, Laharoi, for he dwelt in the south country. And Isaac went out to meditate in the field at the eventide. He lifted up his eyes and saw, and behold, the camels were coming. He was looking for her, and finally, this long, wearisome journey has come now to an end. And Rebekah lifted up her eyes, and when she saw Isaac, she lighted off the camel. Today she would have lighted a camel, but then she lighted off of one. "For she had said unto the servant, What man is this that walketh in the field to meet us?" And the servant had said, "It's my master." Therefore she took a veil and covered herself. The journey's over now. The man that she sees is her lover, her husband, and a Lord. And we read, and Isaac brought her into his mother's tent, his mother Sarah's tent, took Rebekah. She became his wife. He loved her, and Isaac was comforted after his mother's death. And you're almost prone at this time to say, they lived happily ever after. But we'll find out they didn't. Didn't work out quite that way. But my friend, the real picture that is here of the other bridegroom and the bride did work out. And they will live happily ever after. And so I'd like for you to consider with us now the illustration and the application of this wonderful story. For it's a picture of Christ and the church. Now, there are many facets that are here, and This is such a thrilling story that there's a real danger of us wanting to read in more than steer, and many have done it in the past. And I'll attempt to restrain myself this morning, but there's certain things that are quite obvious here. First of all, let me say that the Father has a single purpose in this story here. Abraham wanted to get a bride for his son. And may I say to you that that is the purpose of God the Father, his supreme purpose. The Lord Jesus, when he was here, gave a parable at the end of his ministry. In the 22nd of Matthew, verse 2, the kingdom of heaven is like unto a certain king which made a marriage for his son. And the king is God the Father, and the son is God the Son, the Lord Jesus Christ. That's the purpose of God, is to get a bride for his son. And then all the purposes of the Father are fulfilled in the Son. I wonder today, as we look at the world, we sometimes think that certain areas of the world and certain countries today, and as important as it is for Israel to get back in the land, and that's important, right now the big business of God the Father is getting a bride for his son. That's his purpose in the world today. And all the purposes of the Father are to be fulfilled in the Son. Listen to him. When Paul prayed in Ephesians 1, let me plunge in at verse 20, which he wrought in Christ when he raised him from the dead and set him at his own right hand in the heavenly places, far above all principality and power and might and dominion, in every name that's named, not only in this world, but also in that which is to come, and hath put all things under his feet, gave him to be head over all things to the church, which is his body, the fullness of him that filleth all in all. God's purposes are in the Son, just as Abraham's were in Isaac. He wanted a bride for Isaac. Now, the bride was chosen, actually, before she knew it. Way back yonder in the land of Canaan, long before the servant went to Mesopotamia, we are told, "But thou shalt go unto my country, to my kindred, and make a wife, and take a wife unto my son Isaac." And today, we are told, "According as he hath chosen us in him before the foundation of the world." And I'm not going to make anything of that this morning other than to say the bride was chosen before she knew it. Then the fourth thing, the servant, here is a picture of the Holy Spirit who's in the world today. He came into the world to call out a bride for Christ. That's his purpose. He's in the world today on one mission, and that is to call out the church. And all conversions today are the work of the Holy Spirit, never the work of a man. It's his strategy today that we need to follow, not ask him to follow ours. He does use a human instrument, but in the final analysis, any conversion is the work of the Holy Spirit. It's the Holy Spirit who's in the world to call out a bride today for the Son. Now, here is something else. Here we see the church from Christ's viewpoint, and that's quite wonderful, by the way. We see the church here from his viewpoint, and I'm glad to have his viewpoint. Listen to this. "The damsel was very fair to look upon, a virgin. Neither had any man known her. She went down to the well, filled a pitcher, and came up." Frankly, it's not my viewpoint of the church at all. I have an altogether different viewpoint. I have a friend. He was formerly an assistant of mine, and he has come up with this. And it's my picture, too, by the way. "Like a mighty turtle moves the church of God. Brothers, we are treading where we've always trod. We are much divided, many bodies we, strong in faith and doctrine, weak in charity." That's the picture of the church today, from my viewpoint. But do you know what he sees when he looks at the church today? He sees something altogether different than that. He sees one that, let me turn here to the fifth chapter of Ephesians. This is the picture of the church as he is going to present her someday to himself. Husbands, love your wives, even as Christ also loved the church, gave himself for it, that he might sanctify and cleanse it with the washing of water by the word, that he might present it to himself a glorious church, not having spot or wrinkle or any such thing, but that it should be holy and without blemish. That's his picture of the church, as he's going to present it to himself someday. And Paul, writing to the Corinthians, says, "For I'm jealous over you with godly jealousy, for I've espoused you to one husband that I may present you as a chaste virgin to Christ." What a picture of the church. And the picture is this, "And to her was granted that she should be arrayed in fine linen, clean and white, for the fine linen is the righteousnesses of the saints." What a picture. And here you have the picture as the Lord Jesus Christ sees the church. Then you'll notice the urgency here of the servant. We noted that in the narrative that he said, must state my business. I'm in a hurry. And then there is the enthusiasm of this girl, Rebecca. The damsel ran and told them of her mother's house these things. She says, "This man has come. He is a servant of a great man from the land of Canaan. He's looking for a bride for the son, and he's told me about him." And they said, "We're interested also." The primary business today of the church is to present him to this world. That's our business. I'm afraid today that the church is engaged in marching, and the church today is engaged in improving this world. And you can be sure of one thing. When Rebecca went through that desert, she didn't stop to set out flowers. She says, "I'm on the way to meet the most wonderful person there is." My friend, this morning, the church has more or less lost its way. We need to recognize today that the supreme goal of the church is to present him today. And that today he's calling out one that he himself alone can present faultless. And today we're told that we're pilgrims and strangers in this earth. By the way, let me ask this very personal question this morning. What is your big business? What is the goal of your life? What is the supreme ambition of your life today? What is it? May I say to you, the business of Rebecca was to go and meet the bridegroom. That is a song that we used to sing. If I could have, I would have sung it for you this morning. But the song is this: "I'm a stranger here within a foreign land. My home is far away upon a golden strand. Ambassador to be of realms beyond the sea. I'm here on business for my king. This is the message that I bring, a message angels fain would sing. Oh, be ye reconciled to God." What a message today. And yet the church is engaged in subsidiary and secondary business today. And many believers today have become so entangled with the things of this world, they've forgotten that our business is to tell men about a Savior who died for them on the cross. Now, will you notice something else here that I believe is quite wonderful here? This servant did not speak of himself. Have you ever noticed that the Spirit of God never speaks of himself. You find that he always speaks of the Son, and every ministry of his is in connection with the Son. Our Lord himself said that. We saw it in the upper room discourse. John 16:13, howbeit, when he, the Spirit of truth, is come, he'll guide you into all truth. He'll not speak of himself, for whatsoever he shall hear, that shall he speak, and he'll show you things to come. He shall glorify me, for he shall receive of mine, and shall show it unto you. All things that the Father hath are mine, therefore said I, that he shall take of mine, and shall show it unto you. The Spirit of God is in the world on the business of taking the things of Christ and showing them unto us. He doesn't speak of himself. The servant, when he came in before that family, he didn't say, now look, I want to tell you what a hard job I have back yonder with Abraham and how important I am to him and that I happen to be the one that has control of all of his goods. For he did have. He didn't even tell his name. He didn't speak of himself. He says, I have a master, and he's a great man. He has much goods, one of the richest men of the East. And he has a son, and that son's a wonderful son. And I'm looking for a bride for him. And then he told about how that boy was born. He told about how he grew up. He told about how he was offered upon the altar. And as the servant is telling that in that home, I can see them sitting around the fire. And yonder, out at the edge, there sits a beautiful olive-complexioned girl. She was a Syrian. Dark, long tresses and her brown eyes flashing in that firelight, and she's listening. She hears that story about him. And then the father and the brother said, Ma, this is beyond us. Evidently, God is in this. We'll call the girl. And they say to her, you've heard the story, will you go? And she says, I will go. The Holy Spirit is in the world. To woo a bride for Christ. He's speaking to the hearts of sinners about Christ. And my friend today here and listening in, you'll have to make the decision. You're going to be the one that'll say, I will go or I will not go. It's up to you. And you can argue election all you want to. For the invitation is, whosoever will may come. Now they started out on that desert. Long, hot trek across the sands of the burning desert on camel. After a long, hot day's journey, they came to an oasis in the evening. And a fire was built because on the desert it gets cold in the evening. And they sit around the fire. And Rebecca's weary, she's tired, and perhaps she's homesick, and I think maybe a little discouraged. And then she says to the servant, tell me again about Isaac. What was it you said about his birth? Tell me about the time that the father took him yonder, top of the mountain, to offer him as a sacrifice. Tell me that story again. Tell me about how wonderful he is. And the servant told it again. Tell me the old, old story of Jesus and his love. You're getting tired of hearing it, friends? May I say, as she listened, she longed to come to the end of the journey. I think the next morning she's up bright and early. She says, let's be on our way. The citizens of the desert, as she went through, they were impressed. They said, say, this girl means business. It must be a wonderful man she's going to meet. I'm not sure but what some of them would like to have gone along. One of the reasons today, friends, one of the reasons today that the world outside is not impressed is because we are not impressed. We're not on the way to meet a heavenly bridegroom. We're planting flowers in this world. And as Dr. George Gill, in his very courteous, lovely manner, used to say, and it was so startling coming from him, he says, the church is making the world a better place for men to go to hell in. And that's what they're doing. She hadn't seen him, but she loved him already. Peter says to you and me, whom having not seen ye love. And Peter didn't say, since he had seen him, that it would be wrong. He said, that's wonderful. Then finally the day arrived, was the end of the journey. And do you notice what the record says? She saw him first. She says, what man is this? Looking for him. And then we read, and she had said unto the servant, what man is this that walketh in the field to meet us? And the servant had said, it's my master. Therefore she took a veil and covered herself. The bride has made herself ready. Isaiah said, he hath clothed me with garments of salvation. He hath covered me with the robe of righteousness, as a bride adorneth herself with her jewels. And that was what this girl did. You and I today are to make ourselves ready, clothed in his righteousness when we trust him. And then will you notice, and Isaac brought her into his mother Sarah's tent, took Rebekah, and she became his wife. He loved her, and Isaac was comforted after his mother's death, looking for that blessed hope and the glorious appearing of our great God and Savior, Jesus Christ. And you notice how the record tells us here, Isaac went out to meet her. May I say that the Scripture makes it very clear that his coming to the earth and his coming for his church are two entirely different matters. We like to speak of it, he comes for the church. I'd like to turn it around, as this record has it. We are going to meet him, my beloved. When you speak of his coming for the church, we're going to meet him. Remember, Paul put it like this. He said, the dead in Christ, they'll be raised first. We that are alive, we'll be caught up together to do what? Meet the Lord in the air. He's not coming to the earth at that time. We meet the Lord in the air. Isaac went out to meet his bride, if you please. My beloved, that's the thing that's immediately ahead of us. And when we get there, the journey down here that seems so long will be over. The burden today that's so heavy, the sorrow today that's so deep, and the hearts today that are so broken, it'll all be over. And the moment has come when we'll look back, and this life will seem but just a moment. Again, may I refer to the upper room discourse. 7 times in the 16th chapter, the Lord Jesus said, a little while. In 5 verses there, he kept saying, a little while, and ye shall not see me. And again, a little while, and ye shall see me. My friend, this life is just a little while. Doesn't last long. And it won't be long till he'll be here. Oh, I'm no fanatic saying that today, and I'm not saying he's coming today or tomorrow or next year. But the Scripture says, the revelation of Jesus Christ to make known events which must shortly come to pass. And again, Job said, the triumph of the wicked is short. And Paul to the Corinthians in 3:13 says, the day of Christ will disclose it, because that day's soon. And in 1 Corinthians 7:29, brethren, the time is short. Word of God says this little life is very brief, and it won't be long until he comes. And by the way, the Holy Spirit is weary, and I do not mean to be irreverent. The last invitation of the Bible in Revelation is the Spirit and the Bride are looking up saying, "Come!" The Holy Spirit is tired of the journey also. And I do not know about you this morning, but I'm ready to get off of this camel whirl that I've been riding on. It's been a rough ride. I'm of the opinion that I do not even want to ride a mile. Listen to Isaac. Isaac came from the way of the well, Laharoi, for he dwelt in the south country. And Isaac went out to meditate in the field at the eventide. He lifted up his eyes and saw, and behold, the camels were coming. Isaac went out to the well, Laharoi. He is the water of life. And the last invitation to the sinner today is, whosoever will, let him take the water of life freely. And until he comes, he's at the well. He's dispensing the water of life, and he'll give it to any that will come. Fact of the matter is, I say it reverently, he's peddling water. He's knocking at your door. Behold, I stand at the door and knock. If any man will open, I'll come unto him, sup with him, he with me. Think you death will stand a-knocking where the door is shut? Jesus waiteth, waiteth, waiteth. But thy door is fast. Grieved, away thy Savior goeth. Death breaks through at last. At the door where he's been knocking, and he won't force his way in. You'll have to let him in. But that very door that you shut against him, one day death will come and he won't even knock. He breaks in and he'll take you. But the Savior is at the door with the water of life. Isaac is waiting at the well, Laharoi. If any man thirsts, any man, let him come unto me and drink. I'm sure that out yonder listening in today, there are many of you that have shut the door, and he won't rush it. He won't force an entrance, but he'll knock, and he's knocking this morning. I'm not trying to frighten anyone. He may knock again tomorrow. I'm sure he will. But one day death will break that door down. He's coming in. And God is patient, and he knocks. And the Savior today stands at that well with the water. If any man thirsts, can come and drink.
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0: Good afternoon, and God bless you. 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

bathing, and homemaking. There is also unbiased assistance with determining the proper Medicare plan that meets your needs. These are just a few of the many services that have been very helpful. Call and ask your local area agency on aging for guidance. They are the gateway. Did I say something today that got your attention? I'm Donna True, and I can be reached at 772-223-7800. Council on Aging of Martin County at the Kane Center. That's 772-223-7800.

0: The civil government does not define your ethic as a Christian. 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And now maybe people will become more and more awakened to that.
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Thank you for the wonderful ministry, 89.9. My name's Joe. Thank you so much. Bye-bye.

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Well, we got the two commercialized, but you guys are awesome. I just wanted to let you know you're blowing my mind. I love this station. God bless all of you. Thank you. Bye.

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Baruch Hashem Adonai, blessed is the name of the Lord. This is Cynthia West with For Such a Time as This. Common sense is still a wonderful thing. And as Christians who have read the Bible, we know that everything that is happening in the world today is what is written in the Bible. We also know that the Bible is our safe place. The Word is our safe place. The Word is Jesus. Jesus said, I will never leave you or forsake you. Every promise the Bible gives us is true. The truth is our safety. Revelation says, then he said to me, these words are faithful and true. And the Lord, the God of the spirits of the prophets, has sent his angel as a representative to show his bondservants the things that must soon take place. And behold, I am coming quickly. Blessed, happy, prosperous, to be admired is the one who heeds and takes to heart and remembers the words of the prophecy. That is the predictions, consolations, and warnings contained in this book. And he said to me, do not seal up the words of the prophecy of this book, for the time of their fulfillment is near. And behold, Jesus says, I am coming quickly, and my reward is with me to give each one according to the merit of his deeds, earthly works, faithfulness. I am the Alpha and the Omega, the first and the last, the beginning and the end, the eternal one. Hallelujah, child of God, in him there is fullness of joy. Be encouraged. And if you would like Jesus to come into your heart and life and be your Lord and Savior, ask with me now. Holy Spirit, please show me Jesus and let Jesus be seen in me. Now, Holy Spirit will do the rest. I pray God's divine protection and guidance over President Donald J. Trump, his cabinet and his advisors and everyone and everything pertaining to them. I repeat scripture and I declare the eyes of the blind are opened and the ears of the deaf will hear and that they come to the knowledge of the saving grace of Jesus Christ. I ask, Holy Spirit, show them Jesus until Jesus is seen in them. I pray for their salvation. God bless the United States of America. And Revelation says, I, Jesus, have sent my angel to testify to you and to give you assurance.

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0: Anna.
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0: Welcome to Constitutional Conversations. I'm Dr. Brenda McMenamin. Why is it so important to understand the Constitution? Understanding the heritage and history that God gave us enables us to honor and obey Him so He can rescue us and America.
1: Article 3, Section 3, Clause 2 says, "The Congress shall have power to declare the punishment of treason, but no attainder of treason shall work corruption of blood or forfeiture except during the life of the person attainted." When the Constitution says there could be no attainder of treason, it means that only the convicted is responsible for his actions. Kings were infamous for accusing a person, declaring him attainted, and then seizing all his assets, leaving the heirs of the accused destitute. This section of the Constitution is inspired from Deuteronomy 24:16. This constitutional concept is groundbreaking in respect to treating each individual as the very image of God, with inherent worth to be protected by law. This is why Patrick Henry said, "Should I keep back my opinions at such a time through fear of giving offense, I should consider myself as guilty of treason towards my country and of an act of disloyalty toward the majesty of heaven, which I revere above all earthly kings." He clarifies that they had appealed to the earthly king. "Sir, we have done everything that could be done to avert the storm which is now coming on. Our petitions have been slighted. Our remonstrances have produced additional violence and insult. Our supplications have been disregarded, and we have been spurned with contempt from the foot of the throne. An appeal to arms and to the God of hosts is all that is left us." This is why he felt that their only hope was in God Almighty. "Is life so dear or peace so sweet as to be purchased at the price of chains and slavery? Forbid it, Almighty God. I know not what course others may take, but as for me, give me liberty or give me death. Father, forgive us for taking our inheritance of liberty lightly. We repent from being so wicked. We thank you for our freedom and give you all the glory for it. In Jesus' mighty name, amen."
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1: I'm going to flip over to James for just a moment. We will come right back to this. James chapter 4. And it's important that we bring the balance of Scripture into the discussion. Because this is a very important Scripture. It's quoted often, James 4. And let's drop down to verse 7. Maybe we should read verse 6 first. James 4, verse 6. He gives more and more, say more and more. More and more. Strength to stand against such evil desires. As the Scriptures say, God sets Himself against the proud, but He shows favor to the humble. Verse 7. Now, if you have the King James translation, I memorized everything in King James. Submit yourself, therefore, to God. Resist the devil. And he will flee from you. New Living Translation. So humble yourselves before God. Resist the devil, and he will flee from you. Draw close to God, and God will draw close to you. Wash your hands, you sinners. Purify your hearts, you hypocrites. Let there be tears for the wrong things you have done. Let there be sorrow and deep grief. Let there be sadness instead of laughter and gloom instead of joy. When you bow down before the Lord and admit your dependence on Him. Verse 10, look at that. When you bow down before the Lord and admit your dependence on Him, He will lift you up and give you honor. So verse 7. Submit yourselves therefore to God. Humble yourself before God. Resist the devil. When we're praying for all kings and all who are in authority, we are not ever directed to submit to evil. Understand that. What did Moses' mom do? When the king says, kill your babies. She said, not my child. Now, I'm positive there were a lot of people who ended up saying, man, I'm not going to risk my life just to save a child. I believe there were some, maybe many, that did that. I mean, there's many that do that today. Many say, I don't have time for a child, so we should abort. I don't have money for a child, so I should abort. I don't want to be inconvenienced by a child, so we should abort. So it's very possible. I'm not sure what everybody else did, but I know what Moses' mom did. She said, I have a special child. That was before they categorized kids. You know, Andrew is classified special. But you see, that special classification that the world gives to Andrew is, well, he's different from everybody else. Hello, I am too. And you are also. Moses' mom, she's like, I have a special child. There's no way that I am going to let my child be given to the crocodiles. My child is going to live. He's a special child. And I believe that's the natural order of motherhood, that God gives that to a mom. And that's why we believe in life and why healing is so needed for those who have been hurt by abortions. Yeah, so this scripture is not saying, so humble yourself, submit yourself to evil, and resist God. No. It says, submit yourself to God and then resist evil. Now, I don't know what that says to you, but it says something to me. It says to me that I am not to resist evil in the way evil does its business, but I am to submit myself to God, and I am to be empowered by the anointing of God to have God's wisdom, guidance, and direction to know how to deal with the evil I need to resist. All of us are going to face evil. Some of us will learn quicker, sooner than later, that the sooner we submit to God, the sooner we have authority to resist the enemy. It doesn't mean the enemy isn't going to come. In fact, if you look at Jesus, you look at He's baptized, the Holy Spirit descends like a dove, this is my Son in whom I'm well pleased, then immediately He's sent where? Into the wilderness to be tempted by the devil, right? And so do not think for a moment when the enemy says, well, if you were really righteous and you were really born again, you wouldn't be struggling with this thought or with this condition or with this temptation or with this whatever you're facing. The enemy will set you up and then he'll condemn you for the very charge he placed on you. Lying devil. But we're not ignorant of his devices, are we? So the enemy will come along and charge you with something and then say, you're not really righteous. You're not really righteous before God. And that's a lie of the enemy. What did Jesus do? Even when Satan quoted Scripture. So don't be shocked if there's, you know, some that quote Scripture to you that are inspired by the devil. It happens. It happens. But it happens out of context. And so Jesus simply brought context and brought the authority of the Father when He spoke the Word of God that was appropriate for the condition of the enemy's attack. And I believe this is what we must have wisdom to do. I don't always do this real well. I'm growing. You can pray for me. There's a presence of Satan that manifests, that affects me physically. Spiritually, there is a manifestation of Satan that spiritually, it's like the Spirit of God is inside of me and I feel like I could run at 100 miles an hour. I feel like I could tackle any lion or any bear. I sense inside of me the strength of God. And in my flesh, I don't always know how to respond to that. Years ago, I had an attorney. He said, Jonathan, I know you have something to say. And you're going to have something to say when this starts happening today. And I know you're going to say you're dealing with demons and you're dealing with the devil. Even though somebody's sitting there in the skin. He said, I know you're going to say that. I know you're going to know that. But if you see me pulling on my tie, that means just calm down a little bit. So he tried that on me, and I'm in some meetings with him. And he said, before another meeting, we had many of them, he said, now, Jonathan, the tie's not working. I've tried the tie. It doesn't work. So I'm going to sit in such a way that no one else can see my shoe. And when I start kicking you in the shin, it's time for you to be quiet. Thank God for attorneys, for godly attorneys and for attorneys that will, they understand the law and they're able to speak the law, right? We need that. And I thank God for that. And God has always given us wonderful representation. And I was looking at this report, and I know, Joe, we talked about it. A lot of work went into what this lady did. And so I'm really thankful for that, and God uses that in a great way. But when we are facing evil, I don't know how you respond. For me, it's like a massive upset stomach. But I'm not. It's not my stomach that's upset. It's. Many people say, you know, they don't have any problem celebrating things like Halloween because they don't believe there's evil. There's evil. There's evil. A lot of evil. A lot of evil. But I'm confident of this, that the same demonic power that we look at that demoniac, he's in the garden and he's breaking chains and nobody can clothe him, nobody can restrain him. We look at that power and we go, wow, that was a madman. That was amazing. That is impossible. But then the Word of God gives us a picture of a Gideon, gives us a picture of a Samson, gives us a picture of David, and gives us a picture of each one of you in this room this morning. And when we look at what the power of darkness is doing in the world, we should say, but greater is He that is in me than he that is in the world. And I am not subjective to that authority. I serve another king, and I will not be silent on my watch. But I thank God for Joe. He's already spoke up a couple times. He didn't kick me in the shin yet, but he knew. Okay, Pastor, calm down a little bit. You know, that'll be all right. And you know what? I found the longer I walk with God, the more fire I have in my belly. The more fire. It's not like as you walk with God, you become less and less qualified. If you walk and walk with God, every battle, every victory, every day is another opportunity where you gain spiritual authority over the powers of darkness. Pray for all. Pray for kings in authority. Why? Why are we going to do that? Why should we pray for kings in authority? Let's go back to Timothy and we're going to finish up. 1 Timothy 2. I urge you, first of all, to pray for all people as you make your request. How are you going to pray? Pray for God's mercy upon them. Pray for God's mercy. Intercede for them. Even our enemies, even non-believers, even those who are opposing us. Pray for them. Pray for God's mercy. And I actually like the King James better than this because this says, plead for God's mercy upon them and give thanks. God, you want me to be happy about this? Give thanks. Not happy for it. Not happy maybe in it, but happy that God is in it. I'm not alone in this. And so I'm to give thanks to God, and I'm to give the situation to God, knowing that God knows how to resolve whatever we're facing, right? Plead for God's mercy upon them. Give thanks, and give thanks. I have to apologize. I had not prayed for these people. I don't even know if the people that are signing these things are the people who are pushing the agenda against us. But God said, I've been talking to you about this. You need to practice what? You're preaching. I want you to pray for these people. Pray for mercy upon them. And give thanks. Because what you're seeing is not what I made them to do. Their behavior does not illustrate my plans and purposes. So you pray for them and give thanks that I'm giving you an opportunity to be me and interact with them where they are. Oh, okay. Okay, so how are we to pray? Yes, we pray this way. For kings and all others who are in authority. Why? Why? Now this sounds almost a little selfish. So that we can live in peace and quietness. I hear sometimes, I just like a little peace. Just like a little quietness. Can we just get away from the noise for a minute? Pray this way for kings and all others in authority. We sing that song. He's still working on me. But you know what? There's another verse. He's still picking on me to keep me from what I ought to be. He's still working on me to make me what I ought to be. You don't get one without the other. You go to the gym, no pain. You're in God's gym, pain equals gain. Say hallelujah, be happy, give thanks. That was point two. We're almost finished. Okay. Point three, if I could read my notes. There is a point three. What is the purpose? What is the end game? We know what the end game is. Verse four. Well, we should say verse three. This is good. This is good and pleases God. It pleases God. When we pray this way, this is good and pleases God our Savior, for He wants everyone, say everyone. I know the enemy's going to say, are you sure you want that person living next door to you forever in heaven? Well, if they're saved, I don't want them living next door unless they're saved. They're not going to live next door unless they're saved, right? And like the wife said, Pastor, I can't put up with my husband any longer. I said, you haven't met him yet. You're the one that married him, and you knew what you know now. No, I didn't see this side of him. Well, this is just more of the side that you saw. There must have been something in you that aligned with what he is now. But you haven't met your husband yet because he hasn't fully surrendered to God. So there's hope. Amen. For there's only one God. God wants everyone to be saved and to understand the truth, for there's only one God, one mediator who can reconcile, who can bring peace. There's not going to be a successful peace treaty in Iran. It's like, yeah, really, going to be peace? God knows how to do peace. He says you're going to be thrown into the pit. God changed the demons down. He knows how to get peace. You lock them up, but they're not locked up yet. He is the man, Christ Jesus. He gave His life to purchase freedom for everyone. Amen. The Lord is my advocate. He will rescue me from the enemy's plans, powers, strategies. You too. Let's pass the communion. Hallelujah. Tom Rouse used to rush to make it into Wednesday evening service after delivering mail all day. And he'd come flying in. And Tom would say, Pastor, do you know why I'm here? He always said the same thing. I always said the same thing. I said, why are you here, Tom? He said, because I can be. God gave me free will. And He gave me life. And so I can be. And I knew the next Wednesday night, Tom was going to say, hey, Pastor, do you know why I'm here? He did that every Wednesday night that I remember. Tom was always saying that, because I can be. Aren't you glad that you can be an overcomer? by the blood of the Lamb and the word of your testimony. Hallelujah. Helena, it's great to have you with us today. Amen. Amen. Amen. Praise God. God is good. God is good. Hallelujah. David, are you ready? He's ready. Praise God. He's getting ready to go to college. 18. Yeah, let's get this mic fired up. Praise God. David, why do we do communion?
2: We do communion to represent what Christ did on the cross for us, and we do it in a solemn

0: him living and us living together.
1: How do you believe that was pretty good? I mean, he was preparing that all morning, right? I work really well with this whole family, you know, because I just believe God made all of you with something really important to share and say. And this is the way God wants to minister to the body. So Jesus, when he took the bread, he said something. Where's your bread? Go get it. Come back up here. Amen. So when Jesus took the bread, what did he say? Say it with me. This is my body. Now, you know he was standing there, right? He was standing there. So he's holding bread and he's saying, this is my body. And so for... You got to separate the cups. Did you separate? Yeah. It's right here? Okay. Bread first. Bread first. So when he said that this is my body, he was saying, I want you to partake of this meal and realize that you're partaking of the very life that I'm going to give you. This meal it's a covenant token. It's a covenant meal. And he did something. What did he do? He said it's broken.
0: And broke it.
1: But what else did he do?
0: He prayed.
1: Oh, he prayed. Go ahead, pray. Pray. Thank you, Lord.
0: Lord, we thank you for this bread that we're about to take, Lord Jesus. Lord, it is you who took your life,
1: you,
0: Lord God.
1: And
0: Lord, every bone, Lord God, everything that was on your flesh, Lord, was torn for us, Lord God. Lord, help us to understand the significance of this, Lord, and help us not to ever take this for granted, Lord. In your name, Lord, we pray. Amen.
1: Amen, amen. We can receive?
0: Yes, we can receive.
1: Amen. Now, if you're in your home, you're watching live stream. Incidentally, thank you for joining us today. We would encourage you to break bread with us as well. But first, before we do that, the scripture said, let a man examine who?
0: Himself.
1: Did you notice it doesn't say, I need to examine. He looks pretty sharp, doesn't he? We need to drop our examinations of each other when we come to communion and say, this is about what Jesus did for me. It's about what God's doing in my life. So man's examine himself. Are we to examine ourselves to find out if we're perfect?
0: No.
1: That's
0: right. We're not perfect.
1: We're not. Who's the perfect one?
0: Jesus is God.
1: Jesus is the perfect one. So when we come and we examine ourselves, we are to recognize that our salvation is based on His righteousness alone and not on ours. So if you're watching today and you've never received the gift of eternal life, I would encourage you this moment to believe on the Lord Jesus. Confess with your mouth, I'm a sinner, I need a Savior, I repent, I turn to God, come into my heart, be Lord of my life, and then you're welcome to break bread with us this morning. So David, what did Jesus say about the cup?
0: Jesus said that this cup is the testament of my blood.
1: Yep.
0: And that, you know, it will wash all sins away.
1: Amen. Blood of the covenant, right?
0: Blood of the
1: purchase
0: covenant.
1: Purchase price for our salvation. And so then he did what?
0: He prayed.
1: Go ahead.
0: Lord, we thank you for this cup,
1: thank
0: Lord,
1: you,
0: and
1: Lord.
0: What it represents to us, Lord God. Lord, we thank you for the blood, Lord God, the blood that, Lord, even
1: cleanses our
0: cleanses, yes, Lord, cleanses us, Lord, of all sins, Lord. Lord, it stays, Lord, up until this day,
1: hallelujah.
0: Lord God. It's forever,
1: hallelujah.
0: Lord, until you return, Lord Jesus. But Lord, this blood represents, Lord, you, Lord God, and we ask, Lord, in this time, Lord, that we'll not take it for granted. Help us to examine ourselves, Lord. Help us to, Lord, think of the things that we did, Lord, and Lord, give them to you, Lord God. Repent of them, Lord Jesus. In your name, Lord, we pray. Amen.
2: If you have not accepted Jesus Christ as your personal Savior, you can do so today. Please pray this simple prayer with me. Lord Jesus, I believe that you are Christ, the Son of the living God, that you died for my sins. I am a sinner. I need a Savior. Lord Jesus, come into my heart and be Lord of my life today. I ask this all in Jesus' name. And fill me with your wonderful Holy Spirit. Amen.
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We lift you up in this house tonight, God. 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

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I try to listen up here in the Fort Pierce area. I really enjoy the Grace Emmanuel Church and also Charles Stanley. I'm so glad that you broadcast his messages too. God bless all of you and have you in my thoughts and prayers, all that you do. And thank you for the good music that you provide too. Have a good week ahead. Pray for the seniors like me and all this nation. God bless you.

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